0: The union was in a dispute with the MTA over a pay bump in the last year of their four-year contract. The MTA argued it wanted an end to the rule that engineers get paid double for driving an electric and diesel locomotive in the same shift. While the details of the final agreement have not been released, LIRR President Rob Free says it's a good deal for both parties.
1: The unions had their stance, but we worked through it and we were able to come up with a compromise that works for everyone.
0: The unions still have to ratify the new contract. For NPR News, I'm Stephen Nesson in New York.
2: Pope Leo and Anthropics co-founder Christopher Ola are set to launch the Pope's first encyclical next week. It focuses on human dignity in the AI era. The new encyclical is expected to address AI within the Church's social teachings, similar to past discussions on labor and justice. This is NPR News.
3: Support for NPR comes from NPR stations. Other contributors include the estate of Joan B. Kroc, whose bequest serves as an enduring investment in the future of public radio and seeks to help NPR be the model for high-quality journalism in the 21st century. This is NPR.
4: One of the great promises of ride-sharing in New York when it was authorized about a decade ago was that it would create a new mobility option for people with disabilities. But in practice, they haven't always been a meaningful option, which was underscored by a recent report from the New York Lawyers for the Public Interest that found that companies like Uber and Lyft are severely lacking when it comes to wheelchair-accessible options. For more on the report and what sort of response is warranted from state policymakers, we're joined on the Capitol Press Room by two of the authors of this report, and they are Justin Wood, Director of Policy for the organization. Thanks for making the time, Justin.
5: Absolutely, our pleasure.
4: And we're also going to hear from Iman Rimawi Doster, the senior community organizer with the group's Disability Justice Program, as well as being a disabled rider. Welcome to the show, Iman.
6: Thank you for having us.
4: Well, before we get into your findings, I'm curious if there are state or federal laws that govern or should be governing how ride-sharing companies need to operate when it comes to accessibility, because I could imagine the government has a legal responsibility to promote, say, accessible modes of public transportation, but are there any requirements in law for private actors like an Uber and Lyft?
5: The short answer is no. There is minimal regulation in New York State for giant, really profitable rideshare, or as the state calls them, transportation network companies like Uber and Lyft being the two largest. Localities do some regulation, and New York City has some regulations on accessibility and other aspects of the for-hire vehicle industry. But in the state, the regulations are minimal. And that's despite back in 2018 and 2019, the state did convene an accessibility task force for the industry. And there was a report issued, I believe, in 2019, in which the task force, including some disabled riders, made recommendations. But as far as we know, those have never been implemented or followed through by the state. So the bottom line is, our testing showed that throughout most of New York State, there simply are no wheelchair accessible services provided by giant profitable companies like Uber and Lyft.
4: Well, yeah, as part of your testing, you found that in New York City, there are more than 106,000 licensed for-hire vehicle operators, and about 7% are wheelchair accessible. The picture is much bleaker outside of the Big Apple when we think about upstate communities. What are the practical implications of the status quo? What does that actually mean for people who, say, require a wheelchair and are looking for a for-hire vehicle for help getting around?
6: It just means less accessibility and ability to move around the city and going even farther out of the city if you have something going on there. So for someone like me, for example, who has a dynamic disability, which means it changes up from time to time. Sometimes I use a walker, sometimes I use a wheelchair, sometimes I use crutches, sometimes I use a cane. So it honestly depends on how my body's feeling, because I have lupus and I'm a double amputee. But oftentimes I've seen that not only can I not find a wheelchair accessible vehicle, whether I'm using my walker or a wheelchair, that if I can find one, the wait times are very, very long. And so we're trying to find ways to make it more accessible for people to get around. And so, you know, oftentimes the city talks about how, yeah, we want to get disabled people jobs. Well, how are we supposed to get there? Are we supposed to teleport? Like, so that means that we need to make sure that the system is working for everyone in an equitable way, but also not just have one or two or the 7% of wheelchair accessible vehicles. Like, we need more of that. So that people can get where they need to go when they need to go there.
4: Well, why is it important for a private company, in this case a for-hire vehicle, to be the answer? Why shouldn't this simply be part of the broader public transportation landscape? Why shouldn't this be something that we expect from, like, an Access a Ride program? Shouldn't this responsibility fall to the state? Or is there a reason why we should be turning to private operators like an Uber or a Lyft to fill the gap?
5: Privatized transportation options, especially in parts of New York State and even New York City, where there aren't a lot of public transportation options or paratransit services, or if those paratransit services aren't available throughout a county or area or operate during limited hours of the day, which our understanding is often the case, that private transportation may end up becoming a real lifeline for anyone who doesn't own or drive a car, a private motor vehicle themselves, and especially for people with disabilities or older New Yorkers who can't drive a vehicle for any reason. And so these services do fill in those gaps in many people's lives. There's a large percentage of New Yorkers that don't drive. We also find that paratransit services, which are public transit services for people with disabilities and those who can't use mass transit, are also often seeking to contract with companies like Uber. And if companies like Uber aren't incentivizing their drivers, their providers, to purchase, own, and operate wheelchair accessible vehicles, then that's not an option for public paratransit services to sort of integrate these services into their offerings as well. So we think that increasing the number of wheelchair accessible vehicles is really important, and that companies like Uber and Lyft need to do their part.
6: With traditional paratransit, there's often a limit on your freedom to travel. And so with going with, you know, the traditional accessible ride, you have to book your trip a day or two in advance. And if you don't have a life that's very, like, structured and scheduled like that, like mine, where it fluctuates, it changes, I don't always know what my day is going to look like. And so having Uber or Lyft or any other for-hire vehicles involved in this actually gives us a bit more freedom. And I don't know anyone without a disability who lives their life in that kind of structured way. So if we have that freedom, that means we can take all kinds of jobs. We can do all kinds of things that would give us more opportunities with our lives. And if we do it in that little structured, you know, traditional ride where you have to book it a day or two in advance, there's a lot less freedom with that. So that means Uber and Lyft has to be involved in this so that disabled folks like myself have the freedom to live our lives.
5: So we also think it's important that this huge industry helps to support public transit and paratransit. And one solution is for companies like Uber and Lyft to pay a modest surcharge into a fund that could both incentivize individual drivers to operate wheelchair accessible vehicles and zero emissions vehicles, but could also help support the public transit infrastructure, the paratransit services, which, you know, public transit systems are often having trouble operating, and really help pay their fair share to build the transit infrastructure we need throughout the state to have more accessibility and more operating hours, more service area.
4: Well, yeah, Justin, you're alluding to legislation that would push a $1 surcharge on for-hire vehicle rides anywhere in New York to fund accessible electric vehicles. This is anticipated to raise more than $250 million on an annual basis just from the Big Apple, but only, I believe, $10 million would be guaranteed for appropriation to that Green Accessible Vehicle Fund. Why the big chasm between revenue and spending? Is that just to make that more palatable to policymakers who would love to have money dumped into the general fund? Or is there an expectation that that money could also be spent or would be spent on public transportation and improving that at the same time?
5: Yeah, I mean, the way the bill that we are fans of would divide up spending would be largely up to an authority, which would have representatives of drivers, representatives of riders with disabilities, representatives from municipal governments. And we did include some sort of target earmarks for how that spending might be appropriated throughout the state in the bill, but all of that money would go to the goals of promoting an accessible and zero emissions fleet, as well as the transit and charging infrastructure necessary for that. So we do think this bill, the Green Accessible Transition Act, is a really reasonable and modest step that would actually go a long way, given, again, the size of this industry and sector in New York State. And there's a good model for it already in New York City, where the taxi industry, the yellow cab industry, does have an accessibility surcharge on every ride. And that goes into a fund called the Taxi Improvement Fund, which then helps, again, promote wheelchair-accessible vehicles and help train and compensate drivers for operating those vehicles. So this is already a tried and true method. We think that Uber and Lyft, which are far larger, should pay a similar share to the taxis.
4: And you frame this as something that's Uber and Lyft will pay, but ultimately with any surcharge, it is being passed along to the riders. So can you talk about why it's in the public interest for the users of these systems to invest resources into these accessible options?
5: Yeah, I mean, we think, again, the surcharge is fairly modest given what the average Uber and Lyft trip cost a rider. We are interested in finding ways to make sure that these revenues come from the company and not simply passed along to riders and sort of imposed on individual drivers. And from the driver's perspective, and again, these are often moderate or low income drivers who are struggling to make ends meet or struggling with low pay from companies like Uber and Lyft. For the drivers, this fund could really make a difference in helping them purchase modern wheelchair accessible and zero emissions or hybrid vehicles. And often those vehicles, I mean, going back to the zero emissions aspect, especially with gas prices rising as we speak, those vehicles we know are cheaper to operate in the long run and have less fuel and maintenance costs. It's just that for drivers, they may need help meeting the upfront cost of purchasing or leasing such a vehicle.
4: Well, unfortunately, that's all the time we have for this conversation. We've been speaking with Justin Wood. He is the Director of Policy for the New York Lawyers for the Public Interest. Thank you for making the time, Justin.
5: Thank you for having us.
4: And we've also been hearing from Iman Rimawi Doster, the senior community organizer with the group's Disability Justice Program, as well as being a disabled rider. Iman, thank you so much for making the time.
6: Thank you so much for having us.
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4: In Governor Kathy Hochul's budget proposal this year, there is a commitment to a statewide expansion of teen mental health first aid training, which is supposed to give young people the tools to respond to signs of mental health anguish in their peers. For more on what this would look like in practice and how it could be implemented broadly across New York, we're joined in the Capitol Press Room studio by Glenn Liebman, CEO of the Mental Health Association of New York State. So, for starters, can you elaborate on what teen mental health first aid looks like? And is this something that is being practiced or taught in parts of the state already?
11: Sure. So there are all kinds of components of mental health first aid. There's adult mental health first aid, there's youth mental health first aid, and there's teen mental health first aid. Teen mental health first aid is specifically for young people, for teenagers. Mm-hmm. Youth, it's not for the youth themselves, but for people who train youth. So it's like teachers and people who run children's programs, things like that. They can teach youth mental health first aid. Now, teen mental health first aid is different. That's specifically, and that's why I think the governor loves it. It's a peer-to-peer model.
4: Right.
11: So they can actually have conversations with each other. They have a basic knowledge about mental health. They know, like, who's a safe person they can talk to? What do they do in a crisis? And they can talk to each other. And I think that is really, I mean, that was one of the key points that the governor has been talking about for a while. To her credit, she recognizes that there's been a youth mental health crisis. And she sees the different tools that could be utilized to help respond to that. And teen mental health first aid, because of that peer-to-peer model, is really one of those essential pieces.
4: But what does it look like? Because when I think about first aid in the traditional sense, it's a hands-on thing. I see Glenn is choking. I come over and I perform the Heimlich maneuver, or someone has stopped breathing and I'm checking their airways. Is this something where if I see someone might be struggling, I go, hey, tell me a little bit about yourself and what the issues are, or do I then flag it for someone else? It seems like it's more about the latter and trying to identify how to help other people, not necessarily providing that help yourself.
11: Correct. I mean, there are situations where you can, again, we're not asking young people to be clinicians. There's no expectation.
4: Take
11: of that
4: two
11: role.
4: Pills and see me
11: exactly.
4: In the morning.
11: Exactly.
4: I'd like to change your SSRI routine.
11: That's right. There we go. They can't prescribe yet, as far as I know. But no, it's really a model where teens, when they are talking to friends and identify that friend that maybe they're going through something, mm-hmm. they can talk to them as a fellow teenager, or they can recommend somebody, whether it's a school counselor, trusted adult, but somebody they could talk to, reach out to. That's really what it's about. It's essentially that they can have their conversation, but they can also do the piece where they can make sure that somebody, if they're really in crisis, can get somebody who can help them immediately. And there are subtle differences. There are obviously people who are suffering and need immediate support, and that's what this is about too. But there are also people who are sort of like struggling just in general, and they need help and support, and they need a trusted friend, somebody to work with them. And that's the teen mental health curriculum really addresses all those pieces. And that's, I think, why it's been very successful. It's not a New York model. This is across the country, and it's an evidence-based model. They're showing all kinds of successes around the country around doing this. Now, I will say that the governor, to her credit, has done what she's proposing is by far the largest expansion in the country. The whole notion of she wants to see every 10th grader trained in teen mental health first aid, that's phenomenal.
4: And is this training that would happen in a classroom setting mm-hmm. and would just be required to be folded into some sort of lesson plan? Or is this a simple, hey, make this available in some way, shape, or form and figure out a way to do this? Maybe it's after school,
11: sure.
4: or maybe it's not even a mandate, and just simply, hey, here is a big pot of money that's available if you decide to go down this route.
11: Right. So I would think that it would be very hard to mandate it, but I would think what they would do is, what you were saying is that there'll be funding available to an agency to offer to any school, any 10th grader in New York State who's interested in getting it. What it is it's 3 45-minute trainings. Generally, it happens during the school day. They can put aside about 45 minutes for somebody to come in and do the training for them. And a lot of times, it's like a teacher or a counselor who works in the school. They can actually do the training. So it's 3 45-minute sessions. How they break it up is up to them. They could do it once, the first week, twice, however they want to do it. But that's how it's supposed to roll out.
4: Is a component of this the idea that you need to overcome some sort of stigma about, one, being comfortable identifying that, yes, I have this issue, thank you for asking me about it, or two, that someone feels comfortable enough to go up to someone and say, hey, it looks like you're struggling, and you need help, because I have to imagine for on both accounts, there are people who don't want to talk about it and people who don't want to ask about it.
11: Right. What's great about young people is, because we have a school program and other programs where we go into schools and talk about mental health, what's great is that they're so different than my generation or your generation, where they basically are very open about their mental health issues. They're very open about talking about it. And, you know, you talk to any counselor, teacher, and they'll tell you that they're very, very open about it. So I think this, in a way, is a really remarkable piece, because the idea of every 10th grader getting this training, the preventive aspect of this is just imagine that somebody 5, 10 years down the road is dealing with a mental health issue. They have the knowledge and the currency to know what to do with that. And it also, you know, you talk about the stigma, it also gets rid of a lot of the stigma, because if every 10th grader in New York State has been doing this, then they're very comfortable talking about it. And it really normalizes mental health discussions, which already it's heading in that direction. I think this is the kind of push that will make it happen.
4: You and I are both young at heart, but we are by no means Gen Alpha. So how important is it that there are young people, those teenagers who this is designed to serve, actually taking part in coming up with the way this is crafted? Because you and I might have a completely different approach to broaching these issues and teaching about these issues than teenagers today.
11: Yeah, well, first of all, you're very generous to put you and I in the same category, because
4: why not?
11: A lot of age difference there. But no, it's definitely youth oriented. It's much more than just sort of like someone's going to talk to them three times for 45 minutes about this is what they should do, this is what they should do. No, it's much more about dialogue. It's much more, they have all kinds of exercises where young people are participating and feeling that they're front and center in any of these discussions.
4: What about once a kid might identify, I need help, the first aid's been administered, is there reason to believe there will be services to connect to those kids? And so it's not just about identifying a problem and then leaving them hanging.
11: Again, the governor has like this three-pronged approach that Commissioner Sullivan does, where there are now about 1,300 mental health clinics in schools across New York State. It's not going to the counselor anymore. You actually can go to a clinic if there's some serious issues. There are 1,300 of them going across the state, and there are more resources coming out for children's mental health programs. So we're certainly hopeful, whether it's in school or outside of school, that there are going to be a lot more of those providers who are going to be out there doing this.
4: So you don't feel like it's the case where we're going to be identifying problems and then not creating a pathway to addressing them?
11: Yeah. I mean, again, if problems are there, they should be identified. There's never enough providers. And obviously, you know, we do all the workforce things and everything else under the sun fighting for that. But the reality is it's much better to identify it and figure out some kind of strategy to work with somebody down the road who will be responsible to their needs, rather than sitting there and just facing all kinds of, you know, issues and then not talking about it or anything like that. Better be out there than staying in the silence.
4: And in terms of what this will mean for the status quo, how big of a change is the governor's investment here? Is this something where we're going to go from just a very small footprint in New York where schools are doing this? Or is this already a big part of the education experience in New York?
11: You know, I don't want to oversell this, but I think it's monumental. I really do. I think that the idea of doing this, I think, is going to be something that is going to be something the entire country shouldn't be embracing, because they're going to look at New York and hopefully in the success that we've had in engaging these 10th graders, who, as I said earlier, who can now are now sort of the prophets, who are the mental health prophets, who will go out there and talk about this and make sure that people understand it and the stigma is erased and eradicated, because they're completely understand mental health and they are willing to talk about it. And hopefully the next generation will be even more willing to talk about it. So we really think that there's something that is very exciting. And we're an incubator in New York, but I think that the rest of the country will notice it as well.
4: Well, we've been speaking with Glenn Liebman. He's the CEO of the Mental Health Association of New York State. Glenn, thanks for visiting us in the studio.
11: Always good to see you, Dave.
4: And for more Capital Press Room coverage, including conversations with lawmakers and advocates, check out capitalpressroom.org or wherever you download your favorite podcasts.
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4: Democratic state lawmakers have teamed up on legislation designed to ensure criminal penalties for company executives who cause a catastrophe in New York, such as an explosion, fire, flood, or the release of radioactive materials, as well as other activities that cause widespread injury or damage. The measure is designed to penalize and deter corporate recklessness, especially as it pertains to climate and environmental disasters, but is not limited to those types of offenses. It would apply at different levels of criminality based on culpability. And the bill's sponsors, State Senator Michelle Hinchey and Assemblymember Emily Gallagher, join us in the studio. So lawmakers, I'm curious about what it is about the prospect of civil penalties for bad acting corporations that doesn't go far enough. Is it the selective enforcement that we see? Is it the dollar amounts involved? Or is it something amount that warrants this creation of criminal penalties?
15: Well, the senator might have more to add, but I've noticed that the cost of doing business has really enveloped the civil penalties that we see. So, for example, if you think about the enormous case against Purdue Pharma with the opioid crisis, basically, after all of that work, they only ended up paying about $8 billion. And they made over $35 billion off of the opioid crisis. So we know that these bad actors are actually thinking about what the cost could be, and they are working that into their metrics. We need people to feel that the cost is too great, and that's the only way that we can do that is through criminal penalties.
16: I would absolutely agree. And I would add, too, I think the corporate executives often hide behind the company, right? If there's no personal accountability, then it doesn't really matter what choices they make and what harm they cause, because it's just the company's fault and the company will take the fall, or the company lawyers will cover the costs and it'll be years in litigation, and there's no personal connection to the choices that this individual is making, even though it's under the guise of said company. It's that person's personal choice. Like, we are all human beings. We all are in these roles. And someone is deciding that they are going to do X, Y, or Z, or not check the train tracks, or not care about the human toll because it's under the guise of the company. And I think what is so important about our bill is it actually brings accountability to the forefront, and it hopefully, I think the intention is to have someone who may say, I have no culpability here. I have no regard. I don't need to have regard for the outcome because my only job is to make this company money. To stop and think and say, what is going to be the impact of the choices that we're making? And do I want to be liable for that? Do I want to face those repercussions? And if the answer is no, it's probably a bad choice. And hopefully that will stop executives from making those choices in the first place.
4: So why not, though, revisit the, say, civil penalty amounts? So we actually have a bill from your colleague, State Senator Zellner Myrie, that is designed to make it so you can't just build in penalties as part of the cost of doing business. Or in the case of the Sacklers, don't settle that lawsuit for X amount of dollars. Go to trial. Get an amount that actually makes these companies feel it in their pocketbooks. So why automatically jump to corporate criminal challenges as opposed to fixing the tools that are already in place?
15: I think what the senator said about personal responsibility is really the key here. You know, we criminalize other harmful acts to hold perpetrators accountable, and we provide justice to victims. We deter future conduct through our criminal system, and corporate executives should not be any different in the work that they're doing.
16: I would also add,
15: please.
16: I mean, these are criminal actions. I mean, in many cases, people have died. In some cases, you can call it manslaughter, even murder. I mean, these are criminal actions. And so I think in our from our perspective, the penalty should fit the crime. And if you are causing catastrophic damage, that's a criminal action.
4: So you reference manslaughter, though, which is an existing crime. So what is it about the existing criminal statute that is not adequate for the types of penalties that you're looking to impose? Why can't someone be charged with manslaughter if their actions, their company's actions, result in someone inadvertently dying?
16: I think from what we've seen, and please jump in, but I think from what we've seen is that just doesn't happen. And often it gets through, if anything, it gets through litigation. A lot of times people don't feel like they can bring those charges forward because it's the corporate action, it's the company's action. They may not even know who individually made those choices, right? There's the amount of effort and that has to go into even getting to a point to have that conversation in a realistic way is often not accessible or not possible for regular people who are the ones who are facing the issues on the other side of these decisions. And so I think what our bill is working to do is to make some of these pathways also much more clear and much easier for both people to bring things forward, but also for folks in corporate executives who are in these companies to hopefully make different choices, knowing that they will be held accountable or could be held accountable for the choices that they make on behalf of the company in which they work.
17: And I think that, you know, we are actually bringing forward something from the Model Penal Code in 1962, where they really were trying to figure out what are the ideal criminal justice laws that we need. And this is actually a part of that Model Penal Code. Just many states have not instated this as a law. There are about 8 states right now that have it as a law. Ours is the most specific, where it is actually sharpened towards the corporate actors who are causing the catastrophe and not a random individual who might have been driving a truck or something like that. So we are actually taking model legislation that has been sitting in the ether that people have been thinking about and saying would be the just way of doing business that we have not seen the courage and the political conviction to bring forward before New York State.
4: So do you envision county prosecutors bringing these types of cases? Is this something that some other state entity would have the capacity to bring? And I guess as a follow-up, did any of these entities weigh in on this bill or help you craft it and address what it would be like to actually prosecute one of these cases?
17: Yeah, we actually worked with the Attorney General's office to get them to take a look at the language, to talk about how we can make it as equitable as possible and really refine it before we ever introduced it. So we've actually been working on this with legislative experts and judicial experts around the state over the last 2 years.
4: But would it then fall to the Albany County DA to bring a case? Is it something that the local prosecutors are expected to bring? And if so, how would they have the capacity to wrap their arms around something like this? Because as the senator pointed out, you don't always know who's making these decisions unless you've got, say, that smoking gun of a paper trail.
17: I think it could be brought by, it depends on the scale of the incident, but it could be brought by actors such as the DA, but it could also be brought by a private group of action, I believe.
16: Yeah. And, the AG also.
4: How would they
16: also
4: bring criminal charges?
17: Okay, well then delete that part.
16: But I would say the AG and DAs, right? I mean, I think we have a lot of great DAs across the state. Mm-hmm. I think if there's a horrific action, we're talking about catastrophe, and so if there's a horrific action or something that happens from a company or within their jurisdiction, RDAs want to prosecute those things, right? Like, they're very qualified folks, and so they're always and often looking for different tools that are available to them to be able to help the folks in their community and do the right thing under the criminal justice system. And so, you know, I think whether it's the AG or it's a local DA, I think they would be qualified to do so.
4: And you offer different thresholds for these types of activities. So there's something like aggravated corporate catastrophe, which involves intentionally or knowingly causing a catastrophe. And you have this sliding scale, and there's recklessly causing a catastrophe. I'm curious, where does the threshold need to stop? Because Dave Lombardo, I'm driving a Honda Accord combustion engine vehicle. I know it's bad for the environment. So do I deserve any sort of culpability for this? Am I going to face a misdemeanor charge in the future from the Saratoga County DA? I mean, how do you draw the line? Because clearly I'm being... you know, humorous, hopefully, at the very least, you know, satirical. But I think that people might say, well, where do you draw that line? Where does culpability stop?
16: The intention of the bill, right, and I think what the bill does very clearly is it's not for the individual folks. I think that's why, even in the way that it's written for corporate executives, it's not the rank and file folks. It's the folks that are in the company that are just executing the work that their executives have told them to do. It's the people that are actually making the decisions. And so...
4: like the consumers?
17: No.
4: Okay.
17: Under Penal Law Section 15.5, someone acts recklessly when they're aware of a serious risk and consciously ignore it. Not conscientious.
4: I've been ignoring the risk of climate change with my Honda Accord for 20 years.
17: And that disregard has to be a gross deviation from what a reasonable person would do. So that's a really high bar, and a bad business decision doesn't make it a bad personal decision, okay, which we know you've done many.
4: Sure.
17: You know, you're not culpable for those
4: Capital
17: at
4: press
17: this
4: room
17: level.
4: After dark.
17: Exactly. So you have to know that there's danger, you have to know that it's serious, and you continue to press forward anyway.
4: And I guess, do you have any in mind right now? We've been talked about the Sacklers, but are there some that you envision being prosecuted on day one if this went into effect? And would this be retroactive in nature? Could someone be held accountable for something prior to this law taking effect? I imagine it would only be things moving forward.
17: Yeah, it would only be things moving forward. And I think something that the senator and I have in common is that we both come from communities that have seen gross harm and negligence on behalf of corporate actors. For example, in my district, the Greenpoint oil spill and a number of other state and federal Superfund sites that exist, those were done recklessly.
16: One reason why this bill is important right now, too, is we're seeing a lot of deregulation at the federal level, especially in the environmental space. And so we are teetering on a precipice where we very well in the foreseeable future could have large companies. Someone's very excited to chime in here.
17: I'm listening. You are preaching and I am here for it. I'm like, yes, Senator, go.
16: I'm trying to keep my tone very level headed here. We're teetering on the edge where we could very well see soon in the foreseeable future mass scale change and companies that will no longer need to have regard for our environment or for health and safety or for the impacts that they have on humans just to make a buck. And so while yes, there are a slew of issues that we can talk about in the past that I wish something like this was in place for, but because it's prospective, there is a major need, I think, to have this now so that when companies are looking and they're getting signals or direct direction from the feds to say, don't worry about clean water, don't worry about clean air, don't worry about fracking into tectonic plates and what that might do, don't worry about not having any liability insurance or anything, whatever you're trucking up the thruway or on the CSX rail lines or up the Hudson, which is a major waterway and also the drinking water for many communities, don't worry about it because it's more important that you do your business. Having something like this may then have people in the companies and in the corporations think twice before they make choices that could catastrophically harm our communities.
4: Well, we've been speaking with Assemblymember Emily Gallagher. She's a Brooklyn Democrat. Thank you, Assemblymember.
17: Oh, thank you. This was thrilling.
4: And we've also been hearing from State Senator Michelle Hinchey. She's a Hudson Valley Democrat. Thank you, Senator.
16: Thank you.
4: Support for the Capitol Press Room comes from O'Donnell & Associates, a public affairs firm providing strategic guidance to businesses and nonprofits on navigating policy and regulatory issues. 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
4: This is WCNY's The Capitol Press Room, and we're joined in the studio by Eleanor Fournier-Toombs, who took over this year as the Chief AI Officer for the State Office of Information and Technology Services, better known as the agency that centralizes the state's government IT services. Thanks for making the time, and congrats on the new gig.
20: Thank you very much. Great to be here.
4: Well, I want to talk about your

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1: General purpose IT tools. And so my mandate has been, one, to allow and kind of enable and facilitate AI tools across the executive agencies. So we're deploying a generative AI tool right now called AI Pro, which is in-house, built by New York State employees, and a really great way to kind of start our journey in AI. We're also really coordinating the responsibility and the governance part of it, right? So it's really important for not only AI to be deployed to, reduce bureaucratic friction and to help employees in their really big mandate, but also to make sure that it's safe. And so a big part of my mandate is the governance perspective, the risk assessments, thinking through how to implement the policies that are in place to make AI safe for New York State. And so, I have two pillars. And through that, we've been working hard, coordinating with the different agencies and with the different DCTs in order to do that. My background is originally in data science. So I worked for the last, 10 to 15 years in predictive analytics, which is using machine learning tools to make different kinds of predictions. I worked partly in a fintech company that eventually was bought up by a cybersecurity company, and we did a lot of insider threat and fraud detection. And I brought that also to the UN. So I did a lot of work in crisis prediction, figuring out needs of different communities during humanitarian crises, which is something that could happen here as well, when there's natural disasters potentially. And over the last 4 years, I moved to more of a policy research and a governance role. So I was leading a research team at the UN who helped coordinate the kind of thinking around global governance of AI. And that led to the role here.
2: So you clearly have experience in bureaucracy.
1: Yes.
2: But what about New York bureaucracy? What has that experience been like? And has it been frustrating at all? Has it been easy sailing because Drew Rye has just cleared the path in his time now that he's settled in as the head of ITS? Or is there still some, bumping up against it in this capacity?
1: I mean, New York State is huge and it's very complicated. I'm definitely not going to lie. I think that coming from the UN, which...
2: A smooth working operation, I'm told.
1: Completely smooth, not at all dysfunctional.
2: No.
1: Something that I came to mind for me is, institutional resilience. So being able to be patient, knowing that things are going to be challenging, knowing that there's ambiguity, and kind of trying to deal with that. So I've brought that experience. I think if I had come directly just from a small kind of agile environment, it would have been a little bit more of a shock. So I certainly was comfortable with the way that government works. I also think that it was very similar in terms of the mandate and accountability to policymakers. So I had a very similar perspective where the policymakers in a global context is the more like the diplomats, permanent missions to the UN, but the relationship is very similar when you're a staff member. So you have to be accountable in a way they're kind of telling you the direction that they would like to go, and then there's a kind of dynamic in that way. That being said, I think I had a whole learning curve, and I'm still in it. I'm still have many moments of confusion where I'm just trying to figure out how things work. There's a lot of institutional memory, and many of the people on my team and the people in ITS have been in the state for 20 years. And so I think they expect that they might not realize, what's missing and what is not being said. Mm-hmm. So going around and really talking to people and trying to understand, and also I'm trying not to be afraid to make mistakes, or say the wrong thing. I think that's been really helpful as well.
2: Well, before we move on, let me reintroduce you for listeners just joining us. This is WCNY's The Capitol Press Room, and we're speaking with Eleanor Fournier-Toombs, who took over this year as the Chief AI Officer for the State Office of Information and Technology Services. Well, in your first answer,

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1: And we'll bring you the next Fresh Air tomorrow night at 9 on WRVO. 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
2: You see before you? No, that's wrong. Let me say you have before you your illustrious but very humble servant, Babe Ruth.
3: Before he broke most of baseball's records, Babe Ruth made this one. Or so Russell Hunting would have you believe. You're on the Soundbeat.
2: Making a record of quite another kind. I hope you'll stand for it and like it as much as you did the other.
3: In 1919, a young Babe Ruth hit a record 29 home runs, including a game winner on Babe Ruth Day. Seeking to cash in on Ruth's popularity, Russell Hunting recorded Babe Ruth's home run story in 1920. And whether you call it subterfuge or just plain sneaky, the name on the record is the Babe himself.
2: What is known as a popular hero. One of the papers even refers to me as a Superman.
3: But he wasn't the only one capitalizing on Ruth's popularity that year. Red Sox owner Harry Frazee sold him to the New York Yankees to finance a Broadway show. But the Babe would be the biggest show in New York. He blasted a staggering 54 home runs that year, more than every team but one.
2: I haven't been able to deliver speeches on the diamond. I've been too busy delivering wallops.
3: Babe Ruth Day is observed on April 27th every year. Find out more about it at soundbeat.org. Soundbeat is produced at the Belfer Audio Archive, Syracuse University Library. I'm Brett Barry.
4: It's Tuned to Yesterday, delivering shows from the golden age of radio. I'm your host, Mark Levonier. In this hour, sitcoms from the Aldrich family and Our Miss Brooks.
5: Was that a Nash Miss Brooks, 1935 convertible?
6: Yes, a late 35. No, it wasn't a convertible until I tried to go through a railroad crossing with the bars down.
5: Oh, yes, here we are. You say one of the headlights needed a new bulb?
6: That's what you told me.
5: Funny, our mechanic found quite a bit of other work to do on the car.
6: What other work?
5: Well, your spark plugs were shot, so he replaced them, and the points were practically gone.
6: Where to?
5: Your valves needed grinding, and the wheels were way out of line. Of course, that could have been caused by the warped axle. Practically no ball bearing action left in this rocket at all. And your transmission and differential had to be thoroughly revamped.
6: How did I get the car down here? On my back?
4: It's Tuned to Yesterday.
7: Live from NPR News in Washington, I'm Ryland Barton. Vice President J.D. Vance says the U.S. is prepared to go back to striking Iran if negotiations don't end in a deal. President Trump said earlier that he called off an attack on Iran after allies like Qatar and the United Arab Emirates said Iran was close to agreeing to a deal. NPR's Deepa Shivaram has more.
8: The VP said Iran recognizes that having a nuclear weapon is a red line for the U.S. and that no deal can be reached unless Iran agrees not to have a nuclear weapon. But Vance also says resorting back to military attacks on Iran is still an option.
9: We're locked and loaded. We don't want to go down that pathway, but the president is willing and able to go down that pathway if we have to.
8: Vance says he believes that increased prices of gas and other goods that have come from the war are a temporary increase and they will come down. But in the meantime, voters are not happy with how the administration is handling the economy. Deepa Shivaram, NPR News, The White House.
7: It'll be a rematch of sorts in Alabama's race for governor this year. Republican Senator Tommy Tuberville will face former Democratic Senator Doug Jones, according to a race call from the Associated Press. Jones served a partial Senate term after defeating former Republican Senator Roy Moore in a special election in 2017. Then Tuberville defeated Jones in 2020 by roughly 20 percentage points. Now the two are facing off in a race to replace term-limited Republican Governor Kay Ivey in this year's general election. Cook Political Report rates the race as solidly Republican. Health officials at the Centers for Disease Control and Prevention are responding to two ongoing infectious disease outbreaks with travel restrictions. As NPR's Ping Huang reports, they say these measures are intended to protect the broader public.
10: The CDC advises people to avoid non-essential travel to parts of the Democratic Republic of Congo because of a growing Ebola outbreak. Dr. Satish Pillai, who works on Ebola response for the agency, says some who have been there can't come to the U.S.
11: The CDC has immediately issued an order to suspend entry of certain persons from DRC, Uganda, and South Sudan.
10: The so-called Title 42 order restricts people with non-U.S. passports if they've been in these countries in the past 21 days. Separately, an outbreak of hantavirus on a cruise ship has led to other restrictions. Two cruise passengers were issued quarantine orders requiring they stay at a facility in Nebraska through the end of May. Other cruise ship passengers are there voluntarily. Ping Huang, NPR News.
7: The U.S. government has agreed to permanently drop tax claims against President Trump. It's part of a deal to resolve Trump's $10 billion lawsuit against the IRS over the leak of his tax returns. The U.S. is, quote, forever barred and precluded from examining or prosecuting Trump, his sons, and the Trump Organization's current tax issues, according to a one-page document posted to the DOJ website. You're listening to NPR News from Washington. Russian President Vladimir Putin has arrived in China for meetings with Chinese leader Xi Jinping. The visit comes less than a week after President Trump wrapped up his own trip to Beijing. Putin's two-day visit is likely to be closely watched as Beijing seeks to maintain stable relations with the U.S. while also preserving strong ties with Russia. The Nigerian military says scores of ISIS fighters have been killed in several days of joint airstrikes by U.S. and Nigerian forces. The strikes have destroyed ISIS locations in northeast Nigeria and killed several senior ISIS commanders, as NPR's Joel Bright reports.
12: At least 175 ISIS fighters have been killed in the strikes that began on Saturday, according to a spokesperson for Nigeria's Defense Ministry. Several ISIS commanders and key figures from the group's West African offshoot, ISWAP, have been killed, including ISIS Global Second-in-Command, Abu Bilal al-Minuki. These strikes come amid growing military operations between the U.S. and Nigeria, following claims by the Trump administration of targeted killings against Christians in Nigeria. In March, more than 200 U.S. soldiers were deployed to Nigeria for what the Pentagon described as training and intelligence purposes, but troops now appear to be undertaking combat missions. For NPR, I'm Drew Bright in Lagos.
7: The NFL is taking the 2030 Super Bowl to Nashville in the Tennessee Titans' new Nissan Stadium. It'll be the first time the game will be held in Music City after a vote from team owners. I'm Ryland Barton, and you're listening to NPR News from Washington.
3: 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Other contributors include the estate of Joan B. Kroc, whose bequest serves as an enduring investment in the future of public radio and seeks to help NPR produce programming that meets the highest standards of public service in journalism and cultural expression.
4: 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I'm your host, Mark Levonier, bringing you an hour of sitcoms. Later on, it's an episode of Our Miss Brooks from 1948, but right now it's the Aldrich Family with the Jealous Girlfriend episode, first heard on NBC in 1944.
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0: The Aldrich family arrived on Broadway this week in the hilarious, successful Paramount picture, What a Life. It's truly a four-bell movie, and we urge you all to see it. Tonight, we are pleased to present one of the stars of the motion picture, Miss Betty Field, who will play Barbara Pearson, Henry's sweetheart. As usual, the part of Henry Aldrich is played by Ezra Stone. The scene opens in Barbara's home. It is early evening.
1: Grandma? Grandmother?
2: What do you have, Barbara?
1: Henry Aldrich hasn't come yet, has he?
2: Just a minute, and I'll ask your father.
3: No, he hasn't, Barbara.
2: First time this week he hasn't been here.
1: Father, could you come here a minute?
3: Where are you?
1: I'm here in the front hall.
3: Well, well, what is it this time, Barbara?
4: Now listen, Father. Yes. I don't want Grandmother to hear me.
2: Why don't you want me to?
1: Oh, no reason.
4: Father.
5: Yes?
4: When Henry comes, would you do something for me?
5: Well, what is it?
4: I know it's awful, but I've got it all planned. I found out today Henry is seeing an awful lot of Constance Marshall.
5: Who told you?
4: Constance herself did.
5: I see.
4: But, Father, I've even seen them together.
2: Charles, where's that box of candy we had around here last night?
3: I haven't any idea.
4: Father, when Henry does come, would you mind stepping into the room just once or twice and saying George Bigelow wants to speak to me on the telephone?
5: Well,
4: You will, Father, won't you?
5: I'm just a bit surprised, Barbara.
4: But, Father, it wouldn't be so terrible, would it? Don't you think I'm human?
5: Barbara, I still think it'd be much better if you got your grandmother mixed up in this.
4: But, Daddy, Grandmother wouldn't approve of it. You know she wouldn't.
5: And exactly what makes you think I do?
4: It's for Henry's own good, Father. Constance Marshall is so silly.
5: Barbara, young ladies don't go about deliberately making young men jealous.
4: Oh, but they do. I beg to differ with you.
2: Well, sir, I'd give my eye teeth for a piece of that candy. Still had my eye teeth. Charles, somebody's at the front door.
4: Please say yes, Father.
5: Well, I'll think it over.
4: That's practically yes.
1: Tell Henry I'll be right down.
5: Well, how do you do, young man?
6: How do you do, Mr. Pearson? How are you this evening?
5: Splendid.
6: And how is Mrs. Sanderson?
5: She's splendid.
2: No, she's not either. My digestion's terrible.
6: Is that you in there, Mrs. Sanderson?
2: Charles, tell Barbara Henry's here. I've been asking all evening where Henry is.
6: Has she?
1: No, I haven't either, Grandmother.
6: I had to stop for a second and see somebody on the way over, Barbara.
2: Oh, do you want to put your hat in that package down?
6: I'll put my hat down, but I think I'll keep the package.
5: Don't you trust us, Henry?
6: Oh, I don't mind holding it. It only weighs 2 pounds.
2: What's in it?
6: Oh, just a little something. Well, Mr. Pearson, how do you find business?
5: Very good, Henry.
6: You know, my father was saying...
5: Will you excuse me just a moment, Henry?
6: That's all right.
2: Henry, I went over to my doctor's today.
6: Is that right?
2: And I can't eat one blessed thing.
6: Is that right?
2: And I can't remember when I went to sleep last.
4: Hello, Henry.
6: Oh, hello.
4: Well.
6: Here's a package for you. Be careful when you take it. It weighs 2 pounds.
4: You shouldn't have done this, Henry.
2: Well, aren't you going to open it?
4: All right. Who did you drop in to see on your way over, Henry?
6: Nobody in particular.
4: It wasn't Constance Marshall, was it?
6: Oh, all she wanted me to do was drop in and say hello.
4: Oh. She's a nice girl.
7: Barbara?
4: Yes, Father?
7: You're wanted on the telephone.
4: Who is it?
7: It sounded like George Bigelow.
4: George Bigelow? Again? Oh. Will you excuse me, Henry?
6: Sure.
2: You mean you're going without opening it?
1: I'll be right back.
2: Certainly strange. I didn't hear that phone ring.
6: Mrs. Sanderson, did Mr. Pearson say George Bigelow?
2: He did.
6: George Bigelow. Tell me, what do you honestly think of George?
2: I'll tell you the truth, I don't think of him at all.
6: Oh.
2: What do you think of him?
6: Oh, you can't get me to say anything against him.
2: Very honorable of you. You know, I said to Barbara only the other day, young lady, I said, I hope you appreciate what kind of a young man Henry Aldrich really is.
6: Is that right?
2: Oh, my, yes.
6: And what did she say?
2: I forget now.
6: Oh.
4: Well, I certainly hope George doesn't call again.
6: George fine?
4: He's very fine.
6: Glad to hear that.
2: Certainly wish I could say as much about myself.
4: Don't you think you'd feel better if you went up to bed, Grandmother?
2: When are you going to open that candy?
4: I'm opening it. Candy, Grandmother?
2: Well, just 2.
4: Candy, Henry?
6: Oh, I didn't even know you were there. Thank you.
2: Very good. Even if they do have enough.
6: Shall we step out onto the front porch, Barbara?
2: No, Don't go out there and catch pneumonia right at the prime of your lives.
6: Well, couldn't Barbara put on a coat, maybe?
7: Oh, Barbara.
4: Yes, Father?
7: Telephone. I think it's George Bigelow again.
4: My goodness. I guess he just thinks I don't have anything else to do. Excuse me, Henry.
2: Uh-huh. I must be getting deaf. Henry, do you hear any phone ring?
6: No, ma'am.
2: Who married you?
6: With I?
2: Uh-huh. Whatever it is. Why don't you do something about it?
6: Well, what is there I can do?
2: Oh, it's worth having. It's worth having, ain't it?
6: You mean I ought to pound the daylights out of George?
2: Well, either out of him or out of Barbara.
6: How?
2: Well, then you can lay your hands on. That reminds me. Hand me that candy.
6: But, gee, if Barbara likes George, I don't see how socking him is going to help any.
2: It'll certainly make you feel better, won't it?
6: Even if he's older than I am?
2: Listen, young man. I used to be as pretty as any of them in my day, and I know all the tricks of the trade.
6: Yeah, did you used to fight?
2: When the occasion demanded it, yes. Hey, are these all caramels?
6: No, ma'am.
2: Now, let me tell you something. If you want to make her sit up and take notice, only way to do is to make her jealous.
6: You mean, when she comes into the room, I don't pay any attention to her. I just sit and talk to you.
2: Well, is that the way they do it in the movies?
6: You mean I should make her think I like somebody else?
2: No, I'm telling you, not as a grandmother, but as one soldier to another. Get busy and get busy quick.
6: Yes, ma'am.
2: Here, want to eat the half of this one? Got nuts in it.
4: My goodness. George Bigelow, he wants to give me his class pin. Can you imagine such a thing?
6: Well, I'm late as it is.
4: Where are you going?
6: No place. I just told Connie when I dropped in I'd be right back.
4: Oh. I'm sorry I didn't tell George he could come over.
2: No, why don't you call him back?
4: Well, of course. Maybe I will.
2: If his phone ain't wore out.
4: Henry, what's that you're putting on the lapel of your coat?
6: Nothing. Just a pin of Connie's she asked me to wear.
4: Where'd she get it?
6: Her mother had it first. It's an old family heirloom.
4: Let me see what it says. Vote the temp Democratic ticket.
6: Yeah, the whole family comes from a long line of Democrats.
4: Oh. I'm sorry you have to go, Henry.
6: Well, maybe I can stay.
2: I'm telling you, Henry Aldrich, you're making the mistake of your life.
6: But
4: Grandmother, I don't think we should force him to go.
2: Henry?
6: Well, I guess I have to go, Barbara. Goodbye.
4: Oh, goodbye.
2: I don't suppose we'll see very much of you from now on, will we?
6: Why not? Yeah. I guess as time goes on, you won't. Well.
7: Barbara, you're wanted on the telephone.
4: Who is it?
6: You better go to George.
7: It's Constance Marshall. She's over at somebody's house and wants you to come over.
6: Is that right?
4: Oh, I'll answer it in just a minute.
2: Who is this Constance Marshall?
4: Constance Marshall is nothing but an NTS.
6: What's an NTS?
4: NTS is necktie straightener. Every boy she meets, she has to straighten right away.
2: Charles, who is Constance Marshall?
8: Constance Marshall's father is one of the most active Republicans in this state.
4: Is that right?
6: I think I'll be going.
4: I know what you're going to do, Henry Aldrich. You're not going to Connie's house at all.
6: But I am.
4: Oh, no, you aren't. You're really going to some other girl's house. I hope whoever she is, you have an awful time there.
6: But listen.
4: No, I won't. I hate you, Henry Aldrich.
2: Young man, get out of this house.
6: But, Mr. Sanders...
2: And don't you ever darken this doorway again. With chocolates filled with nuts and raisins. Get out!
6: Yes, ma'am.

0: Hiya, Constance.
1: Where are you going?
0: No place, just to the grocery store.
1: Henry Aldridge, look at your necktie.
0: I know it's crooked. I wear my tie like that purposely.
1: Please let Constance help you.
0: Not so tight. Do you want to strangle me?
2: How do you do, Henry Aldridge?
0: Oh, how do you do, Mrs. Sanderson?
1: How do you do, Mrs. Sanderson?
0: How do you do, young lady? Where are you going? I'm going to the doctor. Would you like to have me walk along part way with you?
1: Oh, do you have to go now, well, Henry?
0: Gee, I'm late as it is. I'll tell you what I wish you'd do, Henry. Stay right where you are.
3: Here?
0: Yes, sir. Barbara'll be along just a minute or so. Wish you'd tell her where I've gone.
3: But my mother's waiting for the groceries.
0: Do you want Barbara to walk the streets of this town looking for me? Now, you stay right here, as I tell you to. And you, young lady, you stay here and see does.
1: Oh, yes, Mrs. Sanders.
0: And you tell her if I'm out at the doctor's, I'll be right across the street from there getting a bag of candy.
1: Henry Aldridge, look at your hair.
0: Listen, Constance.
1: You know, you could be one of the cutest boys I've ever known.
0: Cute? I'm cute?
1: Hmm.
0: How do you think I'm cute?
1: Oh, Henry, you've got the cutest lock of hair right up there.
0: What's the matter with it?
1: Every time I push it down, it goes right up. Oh, look at it. Down, up, down, up.
2: How do you do, Henry?
0: Where did you come from, Barbara?
2: No place.
0: Your grandmother wanted me to tell you she's gone to the doctor's.
2: I know where she is.
0: Oh, well, what did she want us to wait here and tell you for?
2: I should like to add, Henry Aldrich, that you are certainly making a spectacle of yourself out here in the street.
0: I am?
2: No self-respecting person would have his hair combed by a girl right out in public.
0: Listen, Barbara, I'll have you know I'll have my hair combed wherever I want.
2: And what George Bigelow said about you is absolutely true.
0: What'd he say about me?
2: Never mind. He said... I hope sometime he tells you what he said.
0: Well, what do you know about that? Gee whiz, anybody think I'd struck her.
1: Henry, if I were you, I'd never speak to her again.
0: Well, I hope you don't think I'm going to speak to her again.
1: Henry, would you like to come over to my house tonight?
0: Gee whiz, I'd be glad to. I'd be glad to. I think it would do me good.

0: Back at the Aldrich home, we find the whole family seated at the breakfast table. Everyone, that is, except Henry.
1: Henry! Henry! Henry! Mary, do you know whether Henry's up yet?
2: He said he was getting up the first time you called.
3: Father!
4: What is it?
3: Father, will you please tell Mary that if she sees Connie Marshall go by, to flag her?
1: Aren't you all dressed yet, Henry?
3: Practically, Mother.
2: My goodness, all Henry can think about is Constance Marshall.
1: How is it he never sees Barbara Pearson anymore?
2: Her grandmother won't let him near the house.
4: What's the trouble?
2: I don't know, except she said something about his going too far over something. And did I tell you about the picture I found under Henry's pillow?
4: Of whom? Barbara's grandmother?
2: Of Connie Marshall. And down in the corner it said, Constance to others, but constantly to Henry. Doesn't that make you positively ill, Mother?
4: Please pass the salt.
1: This whole business is something I shall never understand.
4: Oh, forget it. By next week, you'll be over the whole thing.
3: Mother!
1: Yes, Henry?
3: Have you any idea where my trousers might be?
4: I thought you were all dressed.
3: I am, Father. All but my trousers. They seem to be missing.
1: Where did you wear them last?
3: I think it was when I went to the movies.
2: Don't tell me you left your trousers at the movies!
1: Wear your brown trousers, dear.
3: My brown trousers? But Mother, Connie doesn't like those.
2: She tells them what clothes to wear. The next thing you know, they'll be announcing their engagement.
1: It may be of interest for you to know that this is not one bit funny.
2: But Mother, I think it would be all right with Constance.
1: How do you know?
2: I heard her tell Henry only the other day that she believes in long engagements.
4: Well, this would have to be a good long one because Henry still has a year and a half of high school and 6 years of college before he even begins to practice law.
2: She may even talk him out of becoming a lawyer.
1: Mary, you certainly are cheerful this morning.
2: Mother, look out through the window. Look at what I see.
1: Constance Marshall.
4: Constance Marshall?
2: She can come here for breakfast now.
4: Well, they selected a very excellent name for that child.
5: Hello, Mary.
2: Hello.
5: I wondered whether you'd like to have me walk to school with you.
1: Come on in, Constance.
2: I guess you know my father, don't you?
5: How do you do?
4: How do you do?
5: My goodness, Mr. Aldridge, you look like Henry.
4: I?
5: Only, of course, an awful lot older.
4: Yes.
2: Shall we start now, Constance?
5: Has Henry left yet?
1: Not yet.
5: Where is he?
4: We have no idea where he is.
5: You mean, Mr. Aldridge, Henry has left home?
4: Apparently, he has.
1: Constance, Henry's upstairs.
4: We only think he's upstairs. No one in the family has seen him. We have simply heard sounds that might have come from Henry.
1: Henry! Henry!
4: You see? What did I tell you?
3: Is somebody calling me?
1: There's somebody down here to see you.
3: Who is it, Mother?
1: Oh, somebody.
3: You mean to see me?
1: Yes.
3: I know who it is. It's Stinky Cameron. Hi, Stinky.
1: Henry.
3: I'll be down just as soon as I find my pants.
1: Henry, it's not Stinky. And even if it were, I don't think you should call him that.
3: Oh, he doesn't mind. No, you're Stinky.
4: Henry.
3: Father Thompson, come on up and help me find my pants.
2: Henry, you're disgracing the entire family.
1: In fact, it might interest you to know that Constance is down here.
3: Yeah? So's General Grant.
5: Hello, Henry.
3: Well, gee whiz, where did you come from, Connie?
5: Home.
3: Well, why didn't anybody tell me? I'll be right down.
2: Henry, have you got your trousers off?
3: Oh, no, I'm glad you spoke about that. Excuse me.
2: You better be starting, Constance.
5: Oh, we've got loads of time, Mary.
2: Not unless you want to be as late as Henry is. Goodbye, Mother. Goodbye, Father.
4: Goodbye, Mary.
5: Goodbye, Mr. Aldridge.
4: Goodbye. Charming young woman.
1: Oh, my goodness, Sam, I hope he'll get over it.
4: You must remember, however, that someday somebody is going to marry that young woman.
1: But it certainly isn't going to be Henry.
4: It would be just our luck to have it be Henry.
3: Wait for me, Mary! Wait for me!
1: They've left, Henry.
3: They've left without me?
2: Well, of course.
3: Well, goodbye, everybody.
1: Come back here and eat your breakfast.
3: But, Mother, do you want me to run right on top of a hearty meal?
1: I want you to come back to this table.
4: Where did you find your trousers?
3: That's the strangest part of it. I found them on a chair in my room.
1: On a chair?
3: Yeah.
4: Henry, where did you meet this Constance?
3: I was a fine young to her.
1: Henry, don't you think you should swallow your food before you talk?
3: Yes, Mother. I'll learn answer you in just a minute, Father. Here, I was assigned next to her.
4: In what way?
3: My seat. My seat in assembly.
4: Oh, I see.
3: Why were you asking?
4: I was just wondering, what does her father do?
3: He's an exterminator.
1: He's a what?
3: Just a minute. He's an exterminator.
4: and exterminator.
6: No matter what you have, even if it's rats, you call him and he'll get rid of them.
7: Henry.
6: That's right, Mother. He'll get rid of any kind of pest there is.
4: He has never shown any disfavor toward his daughter?
6: Don't you like Constance?
7: Henry, in the past, your father and I have always permitted you to know anyone you wanted to. But somehow we don't care for this Connie.
6: Why not, Mother?
7: Well, putting it bluntly, you're much too nice for her.
6: Oh, Mother, don't be absurd. Well, until she came along, I didn't care how I looked. Now look at me. Remember that bunch of hair that always used to stand up? Now I keep it combed down.
7: And to tell you the truth, I miss that lock of hair. I miss it very much.
6: You don't think I look improved?
7: Oh, Henry, dear, when are you coming to your senses?
6: In what way, Mother?
7: Well, for 1 week now, you haven't touched your homework. You can't eat your meals.
6: Well, I don't need food.
7: Whatever became of Barbara Pearson?
6: Barbara Pearson.
7: Of course.
6: Gee, well, she was all right when I was young, Mother.
4: You grew old 7 days ago?
6: I've certainly changed since then.
4: In what way, aside from putting Vaseline on your hair?
6: In a lot of ways, Father.
4: Well, just remember, son, we wouldn't have you lose your head for anything. Is that clear?
6: Yes, Father.
4: Now run on to school.
6: Yes, sir. Only you've got the wrong idea about Constance.
4: I'm quite sure one of us has.
7: Goodbye.
6: Goodbye. So long.
7: Sam Aldrich, I'm worried sick.
4: Oh, Alice, you're worrying about something that's absurd.
7: Sam, I didn't want to say anything about it before. I usually don't read anything that belongs to Henry, but I picked up a note Constance wrote him, and Sam, she isn't his kind.
4: Well, why didn't you tell me there was more to it?
7: Well, what I want to know is what we should do.
4: Give him some castor oil and send him to bed.
7: Well, that's what I thought you'd say. I know what I am going to do.
4: What?
7: I'm going to handle this the way the psychologists say a parent should.
4: Now, Alice, if I were you, I wouldn't start fooling around with psychology at a time like this.
7: But it's common sense, Sam. If we forbid his seeing the girl, it's simply a challenge. So the thing for us to do is to tell him that he may see her just as much as he wants to.
4: Which is what he's doing anyhow.
7: But we should invite her to dinner, Sam.
4: Invite her here to dinner?
7: Well, of course. If he sees enough of her, he'll grow tired of her.
4: You hope he will.
7: I'm sure he will. And on next Saturday night, we're having her and some of his other friends here for dinner.
6: Hiya, Connie.
5: Henry, do you like my dress?
6: Yeah, it's very pretty. I've got to see who's at the door.
5: Oh, I let them in. It was George Bigelow and some other girls.
6: Oh.
5: Henry, let Connie straighten your tie.
6: You always yank it so tight. The other night, I had to go to sleep with it on.
5: Oh. Oh, how do you do, Mrs. Aldrich?
7: How do you do, Constance? We're very glad you could come.
4: How do you do?
5: You'll find my family in the living room. Papa has to leave early.
7: Oh, I'm sorry to hear that.
5: He's got to go on a big job for somebody.
4: You don't say so.
5: This is the third time he's been there. He just nicely gets them out, and they always come back.
7: Sam, come along.
5: Henry, wait and talk to Connie.
6: Yeah, I've got to go and see my guests.
5: Are they more important than poor little I?
6: No, but I ought to go in and say hello to them.
5: Henry, look at me. Oh, you've got the bluest eyes Connie has ever seen in her life.
6: Yeah?
8: Oh. Excuse me for interrupting.
5: Oh.
8: Got something in your eye, Henry?
6: Gee whiz, Mrs. Sanderson.
8: Hello, Henry.
5: Henry, you didn't tell me Barbara was coming.
8: No.
5: Well, I understood this party was for me. I'm going in the other room and tell your mother what I think of it, Henry.
8: Henry, I know I shouldn't have come. Even if your mother did say I should.
6: But I'm glad to have you. I'm glad to have both of you.
8: Well, I'm not staying. I just came to make sure she got here. Where's your mother?
6: In the next room.
8: I'll just slip in and say hello. See whether maybe there's a little candy around. Well... I see Constance has been fixing your tie again.
6: How can you tell?
8: It looks so nice. Doesn't look like you.
6: No?
8: When I came in, she was just going to straighten your eyes for you, I guess, wasn't she?
6: Listen, Barbara, please.
8: Henry, would you mind very much if I went home?
4: Henry, aren't you going to come in and join your guests?
6: Yes, Father, we're coming.
4: George Bigelow says he hasn't even seen you.
5: George Bigelow? Henry, I can't go in there.
6: Why not?
5: Because I can't. Please let me go, Henry.
6: But I want you to stay.
5: Henry, I've got to tell you. Those telephone calls I had from George, they weren't from George at all.
6: Well, who were they from?
5: Nobody. I just did it to make you jealous.
6: Was that your grandmother's idea?
5: No. It was mine.
9: Wasn't it ridiculous?
8: Barbara, come in here. They got cakes with every kind of icing you can think of.
9: No.
6: Henry, your mother wants you.
3: I'll be there.
6: She wants you now, right away.
3: Yeah, but can't she wait a second?
6: No. Now then, young lady, if you want Henry Aldridge, you will stay here where you can keep an eye on him.
9: I'm not going to stay.
6: You want to upset me even more than I already am?
9: I can't help it. I'm going home.
8: Barbara, wait.
9: No.
7: Well, you've got to come in, dear. It wouldn't be a party without you.
9: Why not?
7: For any number of reasons.
9: But look at my eyes. They're a sight.
8: Tears, my dear, only make you prettier. I know from experience.
9: Do you really think so?
7: You been asleep yet?
10: Of course.
7: I've been thinking about that party. And you said I didn't understand psychology.
10: Well, I didn't say that. I said you were taking a gamble.
7: Just think we won't have to worry about that awful Constance Marshall or the idea of Henry's ever giving up law or getting engaged before he leaves high school.
10: Yes, sure. It's usually work out for the best.
7: Provided you give him a little assistance. By the way, have you heard Henry come in yet?
10: Don't believe I have.
7: Oh, my goodness, what time is it?
10: It's, by the clock on the bureau, it's 2:50.
7: Sam Aldrich, Henry has never stayed out this late before in his life.
10: I thought you weren't going to worry anymore.
3: Oh!
7: Henry, is that you?
3: Yes.
10: Where have you been, Henry?
3: No place. I just walked home with Barbara, and then I had to wait until her grandmother went to bed.
7: Come in here and say goodnight to us.
3: I want to thank you for the swell party. Barbara said she had a very nice time.
7: Sit down here on the edge of the bed.
10: Henry, you're sitting right on my ankle.
3: Well, I'm sorry, Father. I didn't know it was there.
10: Where did you think it would be?
7: Henry, move your head over toward the light from the door.
3: What for?
7: Oh, Henry, I could almost cry.
3: Why?
7: That old lock of hair. It's standing straight up again.
3: Yeah. She lets me wear my necktie so I can breathe, too. Mother, would you mind my asking right from the shoulder?
7: What, dear?
3: Well, would you and Father be disappointed if I didn't study 6 years to become a lawyer?
10: Why not?
3: Oh, no particular reason, Father. Just asking.
7: Henry Aldrich, you aren't thinking of getting married, are you?
3: Oh, no, Mother, no. We think you should wait until you're at least through high school. Don't you?
10: Well, Alice, you certainly understand psychology.
3: Barbara?
9: Yes, Henry?
3: Are you sure your grandmother's gone to bed?
9: Thank heaven she has.
3: Well, do you mind my asking you something?
9: What is it, Henry?
3: Would you like to go to a football game with me Saturday?
9: Of course I would, Henry.
8: If you go, Henry, I'll give you the money to get a seat for me.
0: Well, Grandma's in again, but be sure to tune in again next week for further adventures of Henry Aldrich. The Aldrich Family, starring Ezra Stone, is written by Clifford Goldsmith. Tonight's special guest was Betty Field, star of the stage and screenplay What a Life. And she'll be back with us again next week. Original music is composed and conducted by Jack Miller. Harry Von Zell speaking and wishing you good night for those delicious new desserts all America's talking about. Jell-O pudding.
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12: 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The announcer for the show, Harry Von Zell, was a household name at that time for his warm delivery as he served as staff announcer for NBC and was an integral part of a range of programs on the network, like The Eddie Cantor Show, where he was a sideman. He was also a sideman on the Bird's Eye Open House with singer Dinah Shore. But he would also do other work on the network when needed, like in 1944, where he appeared on an episode of Fibber McGee and Molly, where he replaced a key member of the cast, announcer Harlow Wilcox, who was ill that week. This is an hour of sitcoms untuned to Yesterday. I'm your host, Mark Levonier. 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
13: Our Miss Brooks, starring Eve Arden. Our Miss Brooks teaches English at Madison High, but one of her favorite subjects at school is biology. Or to be completely honest about it, biology teacher Philip Boynton. He's tall, dark, handsome, and painfully timid. But Connie Brooks is still hopeful. In her own words,
14: I'm still hopeful that he'll look up from his experiments one day and decide that I compare favorably with some of his higher-type frogs. Somehow I feel that if I could just be alone with him a few hours, he wouldn't mind my not being wart green. It looked like last Saturday was going to be the day. I was thinking about my plans when my landlady, Mrs. Margaret Davis, obeyed my instructions to wake me at 8:30.
15: Connie, wake up, Connie. It's 8:30.
14: Oh, come in, Mrs. Davis.
15: Good morning, Connie. How did you sleep?
14: Pretty well, Mrs. Davis. How about you?
15: Well, I wasn't going to mention it, but now that you ask, my insomnia has got me a little worried. You see, for the past 3 nights, I've gone to bed at 9:30 and slept right through the night.
14: Well, what's wrong with that?
15: I missed the sleeping pill I'm supposed to take at 10. But I guess I'll be all right. Tell me, Connie, why did you leave me a note to wake you? What happened to your alarm clock?
14: Oh, it met with an accident yesterday morning.
15: What kind of an accident?
14: I threw it in the bathtub and stamped on it. Thanks for getting me up, though. I've got to be down at Carney's repair shop at 10. That's when they promised my car would be ready.
15: Oh, goodness, it's about time. How long has your car been in that repair shop, Connie?
14: Off and on, about 12 weeks.
15: How long have you had your car?
14: Off and on, about 12 weeks. I hope it holds together today. I'm driving Mr. Boynton to the football game with Clay City High.
15: Madison didn't play them last year, did it?
14: No, this is the first time. They say Clay City's an awfully nice little town. It's about 60 miles from here, I understand.
15: 55 as the crow flies. You ought to make it in a couple of hours, easy.
14: Well, I'd better allow 3. My car makes about the same time a crow does on the ground.
15: Well, hurry and get this, Connie. I've got a surprise recipe for your breakfast.
14: I hope it's not as surprising as the last one, Mrs. Davis. Blubber burgers fried in deep seal fat. I'm afraid I haven't time for breakfast today. I'll just have a glass of milk. Hmm?
15: Well, don't you even want to know what the surprise consists of?
14: Oh, no, thank you.
15: Well, I'll save it for you till tomorrow. It'll keep fine, although a little penicillin may form on the mold.
14: Probably do it a world of good. Well, I have to be running along now, Mrs. Davis. I've got to get my car, pick up Mr. Boynton, and then it's off to Clay City. Just think, we'll be alone together for 55 whole miles.
15: Oh, wonderful, Connie. I hope Madison runs up a big score.
14: Me too, but I'm more concerned about scoring with Mr. Boynton.

0: with you in a minute, Miss Brooks. I just want to finish this fender here.
1: That finished it. Is my car ready, Joe?
2: Your car?
1: Mm-hmm.
2: Let's see. What did you bring it in for last?
1: One of the headlights needed a new bulb.
2: Oh, yes, yes. Step into the office here a minute, will you? I'll get the sheet on that car. Have a seat, Miss Brooks.
1: Thank you.
2: Should be right here in the desk. Was that a Nash, Miss Brooks? 1935 convertible?
1: Yes, a late 35. No, it wasn't a convertible until I tried to go through a railroad crossing with the bars down.
2: Oh, yes, yes, here we are. You say one of the headlights needed a new bulb?
1: That's what you told me.
2: Funny, our mechanic found quite a bit of other work to do on the car.
1: What other work?
2: Well, your spark plugs were shot, so he replaced them, and the points were practically gone.
1: Where to?
2: Your valves needed grinding, and the wheels were way out of line. Of course, that could have been caused by the warped axle. Practically no ball bearing action left in the sprockets at all. And your transmission and differential had to be thoroughly revamped.
1: How did I get the car down here? On my back?
2: The steering knuckle was way off, so he had to pack that. But that wasn't too much trouble.
1: I'm glad.
2: He was down there ripping off the old brake lining anyway. The new voltage regulator we put in should help that shorten the wiring considerably. And a new oil filter will keep your motor cleaner.
1: Now, just a minute, Joe. You didn't say a word to me about any of those things when I left the car here.
2: Well, of course not, Miss Brooks. I had no way of knowing about them until our mechanic checked the car thoroughly. Any more than I could have told you about the clutch lining.
1: What about the clutch lining?
2: Let's not speak ill of the dead. It was shredded. And that probably affected the rear end situation.
1: Rear end?
2: It was really dragging. Now, do you want me to total up your bill with the new radiator that's coming or just charge you for the soldering job temporarily?
1: Like I say, Joe, what do I owe you for the light bulb?
2: Oh, we'll just throw that in. And please don't feel that we invented any of these difficulties, Miss Brooks. Every item on your bill was strictly legitimate. May I never smear grease on my hands and charge for a lube job if it wasn't.
1: I've got a good mind to get the Falcon after you. What's the total?
2: Let me see. $14.50 plus $7.98. $46 for parts. $9 for distributor of the crown. Well, it's $112.49, Miss Brooks. Call it $113 even.
1: We'll call it $112 even, and I'll have to pay you off by the week, Joe.
2: Oh, that's perfectly all right. Say $10 a week, 20 weeks.
1: 20 weeks? That would be $200.
2: Carrying charges, Miss Brooks.
1: Of course.
2: Plus lawyer's fees.
1: Lawyer's fees?
2: Well, sure, you're a schoolteacher, aren't you?
1: Yes.
2: Well, you couldn't keep paying $10 a week out of your salary. A lawsuit's inevitable.
1: Well, if I can't make the payments, I'll sell you the car.
2: Are you kidding? With the repair work this heap needs, I wouldn't give you $100 for it.
1: Look, I've got to have the car today, Joe. I'm driving Mr. Boynton to Clay City to see our football team play. Now, what would it cost me if you put back the shredded clutch lining and the gone points?
2: Well, never mind. Never mind that, Miss Brooks. How much cash have you got on you?
1: Well, I got paid yesterday and just took care of my rent and a few small bills, so I've still got about $19.
2: We'll take it. I believe in one price. You say $19, I say $19. Hand it over.
1: Here you are. And Mother will be happy to know you let me keep my locket. On to Mr. Boynton. Well, I finally got to Mr. Boynton's apartment house to take him to the football game. He was standing in front of the door holding a big box with a cellophane top, the kind you put an orchid corsage into. I said, Mr. Boynton, you shouldn't have bought me flowers. His answer was typical of the man. With a modest smile, he hung his head, blushed, and said,
3: I didn't.
1: Oh. Well, then what's in that box?
3: MacDougall.
1: He's a wee one, isn't he?
3: MacDougall's a bullfrog, Miss Brooks. I took him home from the laboratory yesterday. I don't like the sound of his voice. It's kind of raspy.
1: Maybe he's got a man in his throat. Are you taking him with us to the football game?
3: Oh, I'm afraid I'll have to. You see, his neck's pretty sore, and I put a compress on it. Wouldn't want him to scratch it off. He should have had his tonsils out long ago.
1: Maybe his folks couldn't afford it. Well, get in, Mr. Boynton, and put MacDougall in the back.
3: Oh, I'd rather not, Miss Brooks. Let's keep him up here in front, between us.
1: Goody. I've always wanted to go to a football game with a bullfrog. Well, are you all set, Mr. Boynton?
3: All set, Miss Brooks.
1: Then we're off to Clay City. It's a beautiful day for football, isn't it?
3: Oh, yes, it is.
1: Do you like football, Mr. Boynton?
3: Well, frankly, Miss Brooks, I haven't seen many games.
1: Oh, that's a shame. We teachers should set an example in school spirit for the student body. That's why I'm going today. That's one reason, anyway.
3: I beg your pardon?
1: I said I think we should show more interest in school events.
3: Oh, I agree, Miss Brooks. Who's pitching for us today?
1: Well, we tried to get Satchel Paige, but he's tied up. Of course, we have some good backfield men pitching passes. That's what you meant, isn't it?
3: Oh, I guess so. I'm afraid you'll have to explain quite a bit of the rules, Miss Brooks.
1: Oh, you'll get on to it, Mr. Boynton. Meanwhile, we've got 55 miles to travel together. Just you and I. I was hoping you'd feel that way about it.
3: That was McDougal. Now, quiet, Mac. I want you to rest your throat.
1: Yes, do that, Mac. Now, where was I?
3: You were saying we've got 55 miles to drive together.
1: That's right. Just the three of us. A man, a girl, a bullfrog. Well, we'll have fun anyway. I know a wonderful little restaurant en route where we can stop for lunch. It's called the Blue Goose Cafe.
3: Oh, fine. Look, Miss Brooks, isn't that one of our students pushing that car across the street?
1: Oh, yes, that's Walter Denton. Maybe we can give him a hand. Hello, Walter.
4: Oh, hello, Miss Brooks. How do, Mr. Boynton?
3: Oh, hello, Walter. Something go wrong with your car?
4: Oh, nothing unusual. It just won't go. I think my clutch lining is gone.
1: Oh, well, take a little of mine, Walter. I've got a new bat.
4: You have all times to fizzle out on me. I had my heart set on going to the Clay City football game today.
3: Well, why don't you come along with us? What do you say, Miss Brooks?
1: With us? Well, I'm sure Walter would rather get there under his own power. Maybe we ought to try and get his car started. Hmm?
4: Oh, it's no use, Miss Brooks. It won't go. I know this car like the back of my hand.
1: And the back of my hand to you. Well, it isn't that you're not welcome to come with us, Walter. I know. Why don't we tow you in your car?
4: Tow me?
3: Well, I don't understand the point of that, Miss Brooks.
1: You wouldn't.
4: I haven't got any tow rope anyway, Miss Brooks.
1: Well, maybe we could push you in your car. You know, bumper to bumper and shove. Then when we got to a nice downgrade... Whee! Bye-bye, Walter.
4: Oh, you're kidding me, Miss Brooks.
1: Yeah.
4: I'll sit in the back here. You and Mr. Boynton won't even know we're in the car.
1: All right, Walter, hop in. I wouldn't want you to miss the game. Well, here goes. Off to Clay... Did you say we're in the car?
4: Sure, I've got a date with Harriet Conklin. She's a real football bug.
3: Bug?
1: Don't get excited, Mac. It's just an expression.
4: She'll be waiting in front of her house, Miss Brooks. It's just a mile or two out of your way.
1: Naturally. But we'd better hurry if we want to have some lunch before the game. Hang on.
4: Turn right at this corner, Miss Brooks.
3: You'd better slow down for it. Oh, look out for that milk wagon.
4: Boy, that was close.
1: Oh, are you still in the car, Walter? I mean, I hope I didn't unnerve you.
4: Oh, that's all right, Miss Brooks. I'm used to driving with woman drivers. My mother's one, you know.
1: One what, Walter?
4: It's only natural for drivers to make mistakes. But my mom has made some whoppers.
1: That I can see.
3: Look, isn't that Harriet standing under that tree?
4: Oh, yeah, that's her. Pull over to the curb, Miss Brooks.
1: Yes, sir. Shall I hold the meter?

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1: Then you mean you're going along with us? That's just super, Daddy, isn't it, Walter?
2: Yeah, super.
3: Well, it'll be a pleasure to have you along, Mr. Conklin.
4: Oh, thank you, Barton. But what about you, Miss Brooks? It's your car. How do you feel about my coming along?
2: Just ginger peachy, Mr. Conklin.
5: Well, let's get started if we're going. It's getting kind of late, and we want
4: to... Oh, I won't be any time at all. I'll go back to the house and ask Mrs. Conklin to speed things up.
5: Mrs. Conklin?
4: Yes. She's been out in the yard all morning planting, and she's quite dirty. I'll tell her to hurry with the bath and not fuss much with dressing.
5: Well, tell her to slip on anything, Mr. Conklin. A loose rug will do.
4: Well, here we are.
1: Sorry to keep you waiting. Hello, Miss Brooks, Mr. Boynton.
5: Hello, Mrs. Conklin.
3: How are you, ma'am?
1: Walter's here, too. Hello, Walter.
6: Hi, Mrs. Conklin. Where do you want to sit?
4: Well, I think that you two should be separated. So, Martha, if you'll just sit between Walter and Harriet, I'll sit up front between Miss Brooks and Mr. Boynton.
5: Fine. Now, if we can only get somebody to sit between McDougal.
3: I'd better hold him on my lap. There we go, Mac.
5: Pity he doesn't drive. We could change places.
4: Ready? We're all set, Miss Brooks. Do you know the road?
5: Well, not offhand, Mr. Conklin, but I've got some maps in my glove compartment.
4: Well, I'd better get them out then, Miss Brooks. Should be a very simple matter getting to Clay City. Let's see here. Route 68 into 44, then west. No, it's east, I guess it is, on 106. Well, what are you waiting for, Miss Brooks?
5: For the directions, Mr. Conklin.
4: Oh, I'll give you those as we go along. Just start her up.
6: Well, we're on our way, Harriet.
1: Oh, isn't it fun, Walter?
6: Please, children, you're squeezing me.
5: It should happen to both of us.
1: Miss Brooks, do you mind turning your radio on? I understand there's going to be a new clue on Sing It Again.
5: All right, Harriet.
6: Gee, the prizes are up to $26,000.
7: And here, folks, is your new Sing It Again clue. The Phantom Voice is no Ziegfeld girl, but a Ziegfeld guy gave her a whirl.
5: Thank you. The $26,000 will come in handy.
1: Who do you think the Phantom Voice is, Miss Brooks?
5: Well, if I knew the answer to that, Harriet, I'd be able to walk right up to your father and say...
8: Yes, Miss Brooks?
5: Hello, Mr. Conklin. We've been going quite a while on Route 68. Shouldn't we have switched over to 44 by now?
4: Are you questioning my directions, Miss Brooks?
5: Well, no, Mr. Conklin, but...
4: I was a major in the last war, you know. And as such, spent considerable time in command of a transport group at Camp Bobrick, Ohio. I'm sure we're on the right road. And the caissons go rolling along.
3: Oh, you have quite a voice, Mr. Conklin.
4: Oh, thank you, Boynton. I did a bit of singing around the barracks now and then. Yum tum tum tum tum tum tum tum tum.
5: Oh, that's very cute, Mr. Conklin. Oh, that was Mac, wasn't it? He must be hungry, Mr. Boynton. I know I am. Shall we stop for some lunch at the Blue Goose?
1: Well, where's the Blue Goose, Miss Brooks?
5: Well, I haven't been there since I was a girl, but...
6: Gosh, Miss Brooks, do you think it's still standing?
5: Now, just a minute, Walter. How old do you think I am, anyway?
6: Oh, I'd say you're about
5: to... Of course it's still standing.
4: There's only one place to go if you want a delicious luncheon. That's the Pink Flamingo.
5: Where's that, Osgood? You never mentioned it in front of me before.
4: Well, the last time I went there, I was with a bunch of the boys. Are you sure you can find this Blue Goose, Miss Brooks?
5: Yes, I think so, Mr. Conklin. Let's see, where are we now?
4: Well, there's a signboard over there, Route 118. Funny, that isn't on this map at all. You'd better bear left at this fork, Miss Brooks.
5: Very well, Mr. Conklin, but I don't think we're on the right road. This hill ahead of us is pretty steep. I hope the motor doesn't heat up too much. This radiator's just been patched temporarily.
4: Well, up we go. Over hill, over down, yum-me-dum-me-dum-me-dum, and the caissons go...
1: What was that?
5: The caissons stopped rolling. At least this one did.
3: I'll get out and look at the motor.
4: Keep your seat, Mr. Boynton. As head of a transport battalion, I had considerable to do with motors during my tour of duty. Let's see. Well, nothing wrong with the tappet. Radiator's still in one piece. Hand me a hammer, somebody.
5: There are some tools under this seat, I think.
3: Oh, here, let's get out.

0: here we are. Here's a hammer, Mr. Conklin.
1: Oh, thank you. Now we'll just tap this water pipe here.
2: Oh, be careful, Mr. Conklin.
1: Please, Miss Brooks. I know motors backwards. One more good tap should do it.
2: That did it, all right. Well, let's get out and push, folks. We're off to the nearest garage.
3: Well, there you are, folks. There you are. Good as new. Nothing would have happened in the first place if some knucklehead hadn't hit the pipes with a hammer.
4: What? Why, how dare? Why, who do you think? Why, I'll have you know.
3: Who's this huffing and puffing?
2: Oh, please. This is Mr. Knucklehead. I mean, Mr. Conklin. Yeah. He's my principal. Oh, now, calm down, well, Mr. Conklin. Remember, everything's all right now. We're off to Clay City.
5: Where do you figure we are now, Miss Brooks?
2: Well, I think
1: according to my calculations, we've been traveling due east on Route 94 for 1 hour and 10 minutes at an approximate mean speed of 40 miles per hour.
2: Any tailwind, Mr. Conklin?
0: Oh, look, we're coming into a town.
1: Of course we're coming to a town, just as I figured. This is it. Miss Brooks, ask that pedestrian where the stadium is.
2: What pedestrian?
6: Hey, look where you're driving!
2: Oh, that pedestrian! Pardon me, could you tell us where the Clay City Stadium is?
6: Well, I can't be positive, but my guess would be Clay City.
2: Isn't this Clay City?
6: No, this is Boonville. If you'd be kind enough to give me a lift home, though, I could show you where Clay City is. I live just a few miles from there in Flagton.
2: Well, there really isn't much room. We've got three in front and three in back now.
6: Well, it's not much of a ride from here. Perhaps I could sit on this gentleman's lap.
1: What? Sit on my lap?
5: Oh, better take him, dear. We've only got a short time if we want to see the kickoff.
1: Oh, very well. Come on.
6: I hope I'm not too heavy. Sorry, I'll change my position.
1: Start the car, Miss Brooks.
2: All right, Mr. Conklin. And this time we're really off to Clay City.
6: Thanks a lot for the lift.
2: You're welcome. Now, how do we get to Clay City from here?
6: Oh, that's 29 miles back down the road. We passed through it on the way.
4: What? Why, you?
6: It's so long.
4: You, 29 miles back? Why, that? We could have been. He said that it was only.
5: Daddy,
4: he,
5: wait, what? Your blood pressure.
7: His ears get awful red, don't they?
4: Now, see here, everybody. We've got to organize this expedition. There's been no unity of command, that's the trouble. Everybody's talking at once. That toad up, Poynton.
0: He's not a toad, Mr. Conklin. MacDougall's a frog.
2: A giant bullfrog with tonsils.
4: Quiet. Now turn this car around and go that way, and don't stop going that way until I tell you to.
2: Off to Clay City.
1: Well, this is Clay City, all right. There's the Clay City National Bank, Clay City Lumberyard. Now, for heaven's sake, Miss Brooks, before you get lost again, ask somebody where the stadium is.
2: All right, Mr. Conklin. Oh, there's a bus parked over there. I'll ask the driver. Excuse me, but could you tell me where the Clay City Stadium is?
8: Sure, it's four blocks left and three right.
2: Oh, thanks a lot. That's the first definite answer I've had all day.
8: Well, I ought to know where the stadium is. I got the Clay City team in this bus. We just beat Madison High 89-0.
2: 89-0. May I ask you one more question?
8: Sure. What is it?
2: Did they put up a good fight?
1: And now, once again, here is our Miss Brooks.
2: Well, the trip back from Clay City was uneventful. I dropped Walter and the Conklins at their house instead of on their heads. And though I missed the football game, the rest of my plans worked out pretty well. Mr. Boynton asked me to dinner, and without Mr. Conklin in the car, we had no trouble finding the Blue Goose Cafe. Dinner was delightful. The orchestra was playing softly, and Mr. Boynton turned to me and said,
9: "That's my favorite tune, Miss Brooks. Would you care to dance?"
2: sorry, Mr. Boynton, but I promised this one to Mac.
9: Next week, tune into another Our Miss Brooks show brought to you by Palmolive Soap, your beauty hope, and Lustre Cream Shampoo for soft, glamorous, dream girl hair.
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10: Our Miss Brooks on Tuned 2 yesterday from the last day of October 1948 on CBS. And that brings the curtain down on this hour of sitcoms on Tuned 2 yesterday. Be sure to be with us next time for more great shows from radio's golden era. And until our next hour together, I'm Mark LeVonier. Thanks a lot for tuning in. It's 10:58. Good evening from WRVO. It's Tuned to Yesterday, of course, underway for a Tuesday night with the second hour of the show coming up next. Weather for tonight, mostly cloudy, showers and thunderstorms likely as the cold front moves through. Overnight lows will be into the lower 60s tonight and mostly cloudy with a chance of showers to start the day tomorrow. Gradually turning sunny on Wednesday, though. Cooler tomorrow with highs across the region near 70 degrees. 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
12: Officials in Box Elder County, Utah, recently approved a data center that will cover 40,000 acres.
13: All in favor, say aye. Aye. Motion passes. Thank you very much.
12: While county residents are fighting back. The story of Box Elder County and Americans' fast-rising mistrust of data centers. That's on the next On Point.
10: That's the next On Point. 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Welcome to Tuned to Yesterday, broadcasting programs from the golden age of radio. I'm your host, Mark LeVonier. In this hour, drama from Stars Over Hollywood and Escape.
14: I don't know how to tell you this in words. All the gratitude I've stored up for years just won't seem to flow into sentences and grammatical construction. I wish I could express all the warm things I feel in my heart for you and what you've done for Penny and me. But I can't. And that brings me to a rather painful subject, Hank. The story of me. A story that has an ending. You see, old friend, I've been banged up a bit. And I won't be coming home.
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15: Live from NPR News, I'm Giles Snyder. President Trump has successfully primaried Kentucky Congressman Thomas Massey. Trump's handpicked challenger, Ed Gallrein, defeated Massey in Tuesday's primary election. Kentucky Public Radio's Sylvia Goodman reports.
16: Gallrein won the nomination by a more than 9 percentage point margin. It's another victory for Trump, who has worked to knock off many of his perceived foes in Congress. In his victory speech Tuesday night, Gallrein thanked the president.
17: Now my focus is on advancing the president's and the party's agenda to put America first and Kentucky always.
16: While conceding the race, Massey said he felt he had mobilized young voters and beamed as his supporters chanted for him to run again in 2028.
18: We weren't really running against Ed Gallrein. We weren't running against Donald Trump. We were running for what we believe in.
16: The race was one of the most closely watched contests and the most expensive House primary so far in the country. For NPR News, I'm Sylvia Goodman in Louisville, Kentucky.
15: In Georgia, two Trump-backed candidates for governor are heading to a primary runoff over two others who had opposed the president's attempts to overturn the 2020 election in Georgia, including Secretary of State Brad Raffensperger. The Trump administration defending its plan for a $1.8 billion anti-weaponization fund, NPR's Tom Dreisbach reports.
19: Trump administration officials say people who believe the government was weaponized against them should apply for taxpayer-funded restitution through the Justice Department's upcoming anti-weaponization fund. And officials would not rule out making payments to Trump supporters who violently assaulted police during the January 6th attack on the Capitol. Vice President J.D. Vance told reporters they would evaluate applications on a case-by-case basis.
20: We're trying to compensate people where the book was thrown at them. They were mistreated by the legal system.
19: Democrats have condemned the initiative, calling it a slush fund for Trump's allies. Tom Dreisbach, NPR News.
15: Now to San Diego, which is mourning the three victims of Monday's mosque shooting. Katie Anastas, member station KPBS, reports.
21: Amin Abdullah, a father of eight, was the center's security guard who was killed in the attack. Imam Taha Hassan says he was a hero.
22: If he didn't do what he did, and he sacrificed his life, the two suspects would have access to every single classroom. We're so proud of him.
21: The center has a school on site. San Diego Police Chief Scott Wall says 140 children were within 15 feet of the suspects. He says Abdullah delayed the suspects and told staff to lock down the center. Mansour Kaziha had worked at the center for 40 years.
22: I don't know what I'm going to do at the Islamic Center without his assistance, his daily assistance.
21: Community members have raised more than $2 million for the victims' families. For NPR News, I'm Katie Anastas in San Diego.
15: This is NPR News. President Trump is defending the White House ballroom project. He showed off the construction site to a group of reporters Tuesday. The visit came after the Senate parliamentarian over the weekend set a proposal to pay for $1 billion in security additions to the White House campus could not be included in a bill currently before Congress. A large wildfire in California threatening one of the rarest species of pines in the world. 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
23: A fast-spreading wildfire on Santa Rosa Island off the coast of Santa Barbara has burned through a grove of endangered Torrey pines. The island is one of only two places in the world where the endangered species grows. The other is in San Diego. Mike Thune, a spokesperson for the National Park Service, wouldn't say how many trees have burned, but that the stand appears, quote, intact.
24: The observation from the firefighters on the ground is that that fire intensity was relatively low.
23: According to the National Park Service, the trees are vulnerable to extinction in the wild. The fire started late last week and is still burning. The cause is still under investigation. For NPR News, I'm Kendra Hanna from San Luis Obispo.
15: Crews in Southern California also battling a wildfire in the hills above Simi Valley, northwest of Los Angeles. More than 17,000 people under evacuation orders because of the Sandy Fire. It has consumed more than 2 square miles and is 5% contained. Major financial markets in Asia tracking Wall Street. They are largely lower in Wednesday trading after the S&P 500 fell 0.7% for a third straight loss and setting its latest all-time high. I'm Giles Snyder, NPR News.
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26: It's Tuned to Yesterday, showcasing programs from radio's golden age. Welcome, I'm your host, Mark LeVanier. Coming up in this hour, drama. Later on, we'll hear the NBC version of Escape from 1944. But right now, it's Stars Over Hollywood from March 27th, 1954 on CBS. Paula Winslow, Les Tremaine, Lou Merrill, and Pat McGeehan join star Phyllis Thaxter in the story Jury of My Peers.
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28: All right. So I was tried for murder, a murder I didn't commit. And I was found innocent by a jury of my peers. But that isn't enough. Now I have to be tried all over again by the public.

From Hollywood, California, where the world's favorite stars live and work, the world's favorite evaporated milk brings you transcribed Stars Over Hollywood. 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Such distinguished performers as Joan Crawford, John Payne, Mitzi Gaynor. Today's star is lovely Phyllis Thaxter. Today's story, Jury of My Peers, is brought to you from Hollywood by Carnation, the milk from contented cows.

0: Miss Kettmer? Janice?
1: Oh, Miss Doyle.
0: It's time, Janice. The jury's coming in. We'll have to go back to the courtroom now, if you're ready.
1: Yes, I'm ready. I suppose I should comb my hair.
0: Well, perhaps a little makeup.
1: So I won't look so pale. I guess you're right.
0: Janice, for better or worse, this may be the last time we'll be together.
1: I know. You've been very kind to me, Miss Doyle.
0: Oh, no. A policewoman can't be kind in a situation like this. But I want you to know, Janice, I'm all for you. No matter what the verdict is, you'll always be one of my favorite people.
1: Oh, thank you. I wish we could have known each other sooner.
0: I wish we could have. Well, come on.
1: Well, it'll be over soon. I guess I should be glad for that. Do you think they'll believe me?
0: Juries are very strange.
1: But you know I didn't kill Mr. Rondeo, don't you?
0: Janice, dear, I can't have an opinion.
1: Not officially, of course, but...
0: You'll have to hurry, dear. Your lawyer's waiting. He wants to have a minute with you.
1: Yes, of course.
2: Janice, I want to be sure you understand what to do. If the verdict goes against us, try to bear up. I know that's hard, but don't go to pieces.
1: Go to pieces? After all this?
2: Just remember, we have plenty of grounds to demand a new trial. But if the verdict is not guilty, you must remember to thank the jury.
1: Thank them? For what, Mr. Layton? After all the misery I've been through, am I expected to show gratitude because they finally believe the truth?
2: Janice, you feel like this because you know that what happened in Rundio's apartment. But you must see it as it appeared to others. You'd been going to his place evenings.
1: To play the piano for him, nothing else.
2: I know. But he was paying for your music studies. And it's hard for people who don't love music to understand that he wasn't paying.
1: A man old enough to be my father.
2: But still a man. As the prosecution pointed out, he might have tried to frighten you with that gun.
1: I wasn't even in the room.
2: But your fingerprints were on the gun.
1: I handled it. I told you that. He showed me the gun. It was the latest addition to his collection. It was defective. The expert admitted that. It went off accidentally.
2: Janice, I believe you. I wouldn't have volunteered to take the case if I hadn't thought you were innocent. Now, you must take something from me on faith.
1: All right, Mr. Layton.
2: I want you to thank the jury if the verdict is right. Now, that strikes you as a bit of hypocritical exhibitionism, but it's expected. And it will help afterward, because anything you do that's out of the ordinary will be pounced upon by the newspapers and the public. And it will all help to keep this thing alive.
1: You mean, even after I'm acquitted, it won't end there?
2: Not right away. You'll have to live it down, Janice.
1: Then, no matter what the verdict, I've got a great future.

0: sir, not guilty. Extra.
1: Do you want a paper, Janet? For my scrapbook? No, thanks. I'll remember it all.
2: Oh, no, you won't. You'll forget. It'll take a little time, but you will forget.
1: Will it be as easy as that?
2: It's over, Janice. You were acquitted. You thanked the jury, and very nicely, too. Now you can go home and sleep in a real bed.
1: Mr. Layton said he was going to drive me home.
2: Yes, he'll be here in just a minute. I'm going on ahead and get your apartment ready for you. Unless you'd rather not see any more police for a while.
1: Oh, you're not a policeman, Ruth. You're a friend.
2: I'll put that in my scrapbook. You just stand here a minute. Dan Layton will be along. I'll pick up some groceries.

0: That's the third house on the left, Mr. Layton. No, no, don't stop. Look at all those people in front of my building.
1: Oh, curiosity seekers.
0: They've come to stare at me.
1: It'll only take a moment to get inside. I sent Ruth Doyle ahead to open your apartment.
0: I know. There she is now. Oh, Ruth. What?
2: We'd better drive on, Mr. Layton. Janice, listen. You'll have to come home with me for a while.
0: But why?
2: Your apartment has been rented.
0: Rented? But how could it be? I paid up to the end of the month, and it's my apartment.
2: I know, but there's another couple living there now. It'll take a few days for them to move out.
0: That isn't my concern. My landlady will simply have to take care of it today. How could she have rented it?
2: She didn't think you were coming back.
0: She thought I'd be...
1: Her nerves are all shot. Janice... Everything is going to be all right.
0: I'll go away. I'll leave this awful city. I won't stay here.
1: You aren't going anyplace except to bed. You're going to have a good night's sleep.
0: Oh, I wish I could go to sleep and never wake up. But I will wake up. You always do.

0: Hello?
1: Hello, sleepyhead. Are you awake?
0: Oh, I've even had breakfast. You should have wakened me, Ruth, when you got up.
1: Oh, not the way you were sleeping. How are you, honey?
0: Oh, better, I think.
1: No more silly business about leaving town?
0: No. Right now, I want to find a job and get back to work.
1: Oh, why don't you just lie around for a few weeks?
0: Well, I can't. I've got to have some money so I can begin paying Mr. Layton.
1: I wouldn't worry about that. I'm sure Mr. Layton isn't...
0: Oh, there's the doorbell, Ruth.
1: Probably the maid. Well, I've got to rush anyway. I was just checking up on you.
0: I don't know why you're being so good to me.
1: Go answer the door, you dope. Goodbye.
2: Good morning. Miss Kettmer, isn't it?
0: Yes.
2: I was hoping maybe we could have a little talk, if it isn't too early for business, that is.
0: Business? But how did you know I was here?
2: Your lawyer gave me this address.
0: Oh, well, come in, please.
2: Thank you.
0: Please, sit down, Mr.
2: Welch. Here's my card.
0: Welch Artist Agency?
2: I don't see your piano, Miss Kettmer.
0: Oh, I don't have it here. This apartment belongs to a friend. I'm just a guest.
2: Ah, I see. Well, no matter. I don't have to hear you play, Miss Kettmer. I'd like to represent you in the music field. As a matter of fact, I already got an opening for you.
0: You mean play the piano? Professional?
2: Mm-hmm.
0: Oh, but I'm not a professional. I'm nowhere near ready for the concert stage.
2: Oh, sure, sure. But how about playing popular piano?
0: Oh, but I've never played anywhere for pay. I'm really just a secretary. My music studies, well, it's merely been an ambition, a dream.
2: Ah, now, don't you worry about anything. I got just the spot for you to start. 3-week engagement at $250 a week.
0: $250 a week?
2: Sounds good, huh? Your name and lights, Janice Kettmer at the piano?
0: Oh, but I'd want to use a professional name.
2: Well, that's not exactly the idea, Miss Kettmer. You see, until you build up your reputation as a pianist...
0: I think I'm beginning to understand. It's the notoriety of my trial you want to sell, isn't it?
2: Publicity.
0: And it isn't even necessary that I play the piano. I could stand on my head or tell some tired jokes or sing a song.
2: Well, you...
0: The main thing is to let people stare at me, as if I were some sort of a freak.
2: Oh, no, no, no. Not that exactly, Miss Kettmer.
0: Yes, that exactly. And how would you bill me, Mr. Welch? Appearing nightly? Janice Kettmer, the acquitted murderer.
2: Simply a matter of capitalizing on...
0: I'm afraid you're wasting your time, Mr. Welch. I wouldn't be interested.
2: Oh. Well, if you should change your mind, I got a couple of other angles. You wouldn't have to appear in public if
0: Goodbye,
2: you would just...
0: Goodbye, Mr. Welch.
2: Good. Bye.
3: Suppose you give me a little of your background. What experience have you had, Miss Johnson?
0: Well, a nearly 6-year secretarial experience. Receptionist, PBX.
3: Where have you worked?
0: The Apex Mortgage Company, and my last job was with a buying concern.
3: I see. Is your name really Miss Johnson?
0: Why, I... No.
3: I thought I recognized you when you came in.
0: So changing my name doesn't help. Oh, don't look so unhappy. I've been turned down at 7 other places today.
3: Well, you can't exactly blame them. Not many companies want that publicity, to say nothing of the distraction you'd cause among the other employees.
0: Don't apologize.
3: I'm sorry, but after all, you were in a front-page murder trial.
0: And found innocent by a jury of my peers. But that isn't enough. Now I have to be tried all over again by the general public.
3: Why don't you try another town, some place where you aren't known?
0: Thanks. Thanks for your suggestion.

0: Honey, you'll get a job yet. 8 offices, Ruth. All of them badly in need of a secretary. But they don't need Janice Kettner, the notorious Janice Kettner.
1: Maybe your lawyer can help.
0: No doubt. That little Welch person said Mr. Layton gave him this address.
1: He was lying. Dan Layton wouldn't do anything except what's best for you. And he'll do more.
0: No, I've accepted enough help.
1: Well, I don't think he feels that way.
0: I haven't paid him for defending me, and here I am imposing on you. But not for long. I can get money. You're darn right I can.
1: Janice, what are you going to do?
0: So I'm too much in the public eye. That's what one of them said. Too much publicity for our company. Very well. If I'm going to be a public figure, let's do it upright. Let's give it a real production. Mr. Welch, this is Janice Kettner. Yes, you said you knew ways of capitalizing on my publicity.
1: Janice, honey.
0: Yes, I've changed my mind. I'll listen to your proposition. Come over right away, Mr. Welch. You know the address.

0: We return now to the second act of Jury of My Peers, starring Phyllis Thaxter in the role of Janice Kettmer. In a trying ordeal that has seemed almost like a nightmare, Janice Kettmer has been unjustly accused of the murder of her elderly, wealthy patron and friend, Nicholas Rundio. She has been tried and acquitted of the charge. But Janice has found that it doesn't all end there. The public in general is unwilling to accept a person who has been charged with such a crime, and she is unable to get work. Finally, she turns to a Mr. Welch, who plans to exploit her experience through an entertainment contract. In the apartment of her policewoman friend...
1: Mr. Welch, I believe you said you had an angle to earn money which wouldn't require my appearing in public.
2: I got it, Miss Kettmer.
1: What is it, please?
2: The inside story of your trial for publication.
1: But I'm not a writer.
2: Don't worry about that. I got under contract a ghostwriter. Very handy with the words, but he can't create.
1: I see. Just what would I have to do?
2: Practically nothing. You tell him all the details. I'll personally think up an angle on it. He'll write the story. The Sunday supplements eat up stuff like that.
1: I don't doubt it.
2: We'll drag it out to about 5 installments. Pull out all the stops. Plenty of heartthrobs.
1: It isn't really that kind of a story.
2: We'll smaltz it up. Give him all the background on Nicholas Rundio. You know, wealthy, retired stockbroker, bachelor, playboy, collected guns as a hobby, sponsored young lady music students, the kind of a sugar daddy every gal would like to have.
1: He wasn't like that at all. He was a kind, sweet old man, all alone in the world. He loved music. He would have sponsored anybody whom he thought had real talent, man or woman. He was never anything but a courtly, old-fashioned gentleman, and so lonely.
2: That's it. That's the angle. Look, we got this. Old boy, lots of dough, nothing to spend it on. And comes along a young, beautiful girl you should take a bow. And he falls for her. Falls hard, but he never tells her.
1: Mr. Welch,
2: He keeps it shut up inside, in here, hoping someday she'll go for him. Gives her plenty of time, but it don't happen. She doesn't go. He can't take it no longer, so he shoots himself.
1: He didn't. He wouldn't. It was an accident.
2: Say, how about his will? He left you some dough, didn't he?
1: There was a provision to take care of my musical studies. I'm not accepting it. Not one penny.
2: Good angle. We'll play that up, too. Lots of heart in it. Now, about the price. We ought to get easily $1,500, maybe $2,000.
1: Mr. Welch,
2: out of that, there'll be my commission, of course. I'll take the usual 10, 20%. Then there's the writer, maybe $350 for him. All the rest
3: Janice,
2: of it...
3: I want to talk to you.
1: Oh, hello, Mr. Layton. Do you know Mr. Welch?
2: Glad to know you, Mr. Layton.
3: Janice... Ruth called me. I'm due in night court in 10 minutes, but I can't let you go through with this. You'll regret it the rest of your life.
2: No, look here, Mr. Layton.
3: You keep out of this. Janice, listen to me.
1: It's all right, Mr. Layton. I couldn't have gone through with it anyway.
2: Huh?
1: Mr. Welch, I'm sorry to have caused you all this inconvenience.
2: Well, now, look at
3: Goodbye, Mr. Welch.
2: Well, okay.
3: Janice.
1: I'm sorry, Mr. Layton.
3: Dan.
1: All right, Dan. I didn't know what I was doing. I was all mixed up. Oh, it's all so unfair. Thrown out of my apartment, people staring at me. Why, a girl even stopped me on the street today and asked me for my autograph. And nobody will give me a job.
3: Janice, darling, let me take care of you.
1: Dan, please, you've been so wonderful.
3: I love you, Janice. I want to take care of you. Will you marry me?
1: Oh, no, Dan.
3: Look, don't say anything right now. Think it over. And we'll talk about it tomorrow.
1: Dan, thank you. Thank you very much.
4: Janice, running away won't solve a thing. You've got to face it out. It's the only way.
1: I can't. I've got to leave town.
4: Honey, listen. When you were in that cell and in my charge, I often thought, there but for the grace of something or other is policewoman Doyle. I kept thinking of how so very easily our positions could be reversed.
1: Not you, Ruth.
4: I kept wondering how I'd bear up under it. And I knew I wouldn't. Tough as I thought I was, I knew I could never go through it the way you did.
1: Oh, that's nonsense.
4: That's why I was on your side. Watching you day after day, defying the prosecuting attorney, defying anybody to prove you killed Nicholas Rundio. Oh, honey, you were so darn brave.
1: I'm not brave.
4: Not if you run away now.
1: It isn't just me, Ruth. Now there's Dan.
4: Oh, if it had been me, I wouldn't have let the man out of my sight.
1: Ruth, I can't marry him.
4: Somebody passed a new law when I wasn't looking?
1: Think how that would look, a lawyer married to a woman who's just been on trial for murder.
4: And acquitted.
1: Yes, just by the jury. My picture was in the paper again this evening. They'll never let it die till they've wrung out the last bit of sensationalism. What would that do to Dan's career? It could ruin him.
4: All right, don't marry him. But you still don't have to run away.
1: Well, if I don't go away, I will marry him. I love him, Ruth, and it wouldn't be fair.
3: Layton speaking.
5: Ruth Doyle, Mr. Layton.
3: Yes, Ruth.
5: I'm getting to be a regular stool pigeon. Janice is leaving town, Mr. Layton.
3: When?
5: Now. She's already gone. I called your place as soon as she left the house, but you were still in night court.
3: How long has she been gone?
5: An hour.
3: Does she have any money?
5: Not very much. Only what I could advance her on her piano. I'm supposed to sell it for her.
3: Well, then she'll probably have to travel by bus. I'll go right down to the station. Maybe I can head her off.
5: You better have a good case to present, Counselor.
3: I think I have. Thanks, Ruth.

0: Janice? Janice? Janice, wait for me.
1: Shouldn't have followed me here, Dan. You can't make me change my mind.
0: Let me carry your bags for you. Where are you going?
1: Where nobody knows me. Where I can live a normal life.
0: Janice.
1: Please, don't tell me I should stay here and fight it out. I'm so tired.
0: I don't blame you, Janice. It's probably for the best. You'll be spared a lot of unhappiness and humiliation.
1: People staring at me.
0: And people like Mr. Welch.
1: Oh, I want to get a job and earn a living. To pick up a newspaper without finding a bad picture of myself looking back at me.
0: You're quite right.
1: You don't have to be so agreeable.
0: Well, I was going to say you may miss the big city.
1: Yes, I'll miss the city.
0: Still, in a small town, you might give piano lessons to children.
1: Oh, I don't think I'll do that.
0: Well, here we are. Don't forget to write to Ruth once in a while. She's very fond of you.
1: Yes, she's a wonderful person. I'll miss her terribly.
0: You might even drop me a card at Christmas time.
1: I'll miss you too, Dan. A lot.
0: Well, it'll be worth it. Better take a last look at the old hometown.
1: Dan?
0: Yes.
1: Dan, I want you to know I think you're wonderful.
0: Matter of opinion. Well, miss me a little, darling?
1: Oh, Dan. I will miss you. You and Ruth, everything.
0: It does seem like you can't run away just from the bad things. You've got to leave the good behind, too.
1: I don't want to go, Dan.
0: Well, then, stay. Marry me.
1: But your career. They'll talk about you, too.
0: Oh, a lawyer can always use publicity.
1: Oh, Dan, if you kissed me, nobody would pay any attention, would they? They'd think I was just catching the bus.
0: Well, it wouldn't fool them. Your bus is gone.
1: Oh. Well, then they'd think I just got off the bus. They'll think I just got back.
0: Well, then, welcome home, darling.
1: Oh, Dan. It's so good to be home.

0: And so the curtain comes down on the final act of this week's Stars Over Hollywood show, as presented by Carnation Evaporated Milk and starring Phyllis Thaxter. Before we hear news about next week's show, let's have a curtain call for our star. Phyllis, that was really a fine performance.
1: That's good to hear, Art. Thank you.
0: We mean it sincerely. Right now, we'd like to have you join us in our after-the-show custom here. It's coffee, creamed to perfection with Carnation Evaporated Milk. Here you are, Phyllis. I hope you like it.
1: Oh, thanks. That's really good. But it's no surprise to me, Art. I've known all about Carnation ever since our daughter Susan was a tiny baby.
0: Well, then I certainly don't have to convince you that there's just no finer milk anywhere.
1: No, sir. We started Susan out on Carnation formula, and we've kept it on hand ever since.
0: Well, then, you're one of the millions of parents who have learned that there's no better start in life, no better foundation for good health than Carnation evaporated milk. You know, it's a fact that 8 out of 10 mothers who feed their babies Carnation say their doctors recommended it.
1: Well, that certainly speaks well for it.
0: Yes, Carnation is the milk every doctor knows. And now, Phyllis, in appreciation of your excellent performance, we'd like you to have this bouquet for your home. Red and white carnations, just like those pictured on every can of Carnation evaporated milk.
1: Oh, thanks ever so much, Art. And for now, goodbye, everyone.
0: Goodbye, Phyllis Thaxter. Next Saturday, Stars Over Hollywood will present Miss Mitzi Gaynor in a romantic play titled Call Me Love. And now here's Miss Gaynor.
2: As far as Chris is concerned, I might as well be in pigtails with a lollipop in one hand. Why must he always call me sister? Why can't he call me love?
0: Thank you, Mitzi Gaynor. We'll all be listening next week to hear you in this charming play. The story on today's Stars Over Hollywood presentation was written by Robert C. Dennis. Supporting Miss Thaxter were Les Tremaine as Dan, Paula Winslow, Lou Merrill, and Patrick McGeehan. The program was directed by Don Clark.

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Next Saturday, we're proud to present Mitzi Gaynor in Call Me Love. Stay tuned now to hear City Hospital, which follows immediately over most of these stations. 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
1: Stars Over Hollywood on Tuned to Yesterday from March 27, 1954 on CBS. Phyllis Thaxter, the star of the radio play, known best for her movie work, in the year of that broadcast, she was mostly seen on television, in the Motorola Television Hour, the Ford Television Theater, and Robert Montgomery Presents. It's an hour of drama on Tuned to Yesterday. I'm your host, Mark LeVillier. And now it's on to Escape, but not the CBS radio anthology series most listeners are accustomed to, but the NBC version that ran for a short season in 1944. This play from September 18th of that year, called From Autumn.
2: 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Drama of both fiction and real life. Stories of men and women who, by their own actions, thoughts, and deeds, win their fight to escape. Tonight, Escape from Autumn. The hills were alive with color. From every slope, tapestries of gold and amber, fiery red and waning greens were bathed in the reflected glory of the setting autumn sun. Old Hank Morton leaned on the sprawling pile of rounded rocks that had once formed a boundary line between his land and that of his neighbor, James Evans. The day was almost over, and the slanting rays of sunlight caught the gray and brown stubble on his face with their glistening light. Old Hank was thinking, and anyone could have told that he didn't much relish his late afternoon thoughts. Hank's face was a barometer for his mind. Today, he was worried. Worried as he sensed the end of summer. Thinking,
3: It ain't right, that's all. Just don't seem to be right. Of course, I suppose I'm being selfish and all that. But when a man's done all he could, and done pretty well according to most standards, I figure he ought to be able to have some say in a matter as important as this is. Like a man's own flesh and blood was being taken from him, and it doesn't...
4: Uncle Harry? Uncle Harry? Guess what? Just guess.
3: Here now, hold on there, young'un. Hold on.
4: Dick Mason's daddy is back home from war. He's come back for good.
3: Well, now that must make Dick feel pretty good, huh?
4: Yeah. He was at school today. Dick's father, I mean. Uh-huh. And he talked to us in assembly. It was awfully exciting. All about...
3: Well, was he all right? Not hurt, I mean?
4: Well, he had a cane. Limped a little. But he said he'd manage all right. He's a real hero. Gee, Dick's a lucky fella.
3: Well, how do you mean, Penny?
4: Well, having his father back home again. Gosh, I wish... Uncle Hank...
3: Yes?
4: When do you think...
3: I know what you're going to ask me, Penny.
4: Will it be for much longer?
3: Well, I hope not, youngster. You've been a brave boy for a long, long time.
4: I've missed him, Uncle Hank.
3: Well, of course you have. Me too. But nothing we can do about it, is there?
4: Look. Uncle Hank.
3: Hmm?
4: What's the trouble?
3: Trouble? Oh, what do you mean, Penny?
4: I don't know. You seem so funny. Not like you were all summer, but sort of solemn.

0: Are you mad at me?
1: Oh, heavens, no. Whatever gave you that idea, boy? Now, you get along with you. Now, before I decide to exercise a little discipline now.
0: I'm going. Hurry up with your chores, Uncle Hank. I'm hungry.
2: That night, there was much animated conversation. Penny's first day at school provided more than enough after-supper talk until bedtime came along. And Hank was careful to listen with more than his usual attentiveness, careful to laugh and be gay when the occasion demanded. For Penny was aptly named, bright, alert, and the very echo of Hank's own moods. He had sensed the older man's preoccupation that afternoon, in spite of his own excited gaiety. Later, after Penny had said his prayers and been tucked in bed, old Hank had sat up far past his bedtime, rocking gently in the old cherry wood rocker, drawing on a never more than half-lit pipe, thinking, always thinking.
1: My duty towards God and towards my neighbor, to love him as myself, and to do to all men as I would they should do unto me. I wonder if I've done my duty, James, to you, my neighbor.

0: I guess you're James and Ellen Evans, huh? Well, I'm your neighbor, Hank Morton.
1: Oh, we're glad to meet you, sir.
2: Yes.
0: Here, now, none of that sure stuff. We're going to be neighbors, not distant acquaintances.
1: Oh, well, sorry, I didn't mean to.
2: You see, Hank, we're newlyweds.
0: Yeah, I know you are, and I don't aim to butt in either. But I just had to say hello and welcome you to our hills. I'm a bachelor myself, but if there's anything you need or want, just ask me. I've lived all my life here, and I love it. And I want you folks to love your new home as much as I do. That's all.
2: Thank you, Hank. I know we shall. And you're going to be our very first friend.
1: Yes, sir. Or, I mean, Hank. And thanks for greeting us like this. It's swell.
2: But, Hank, darling, you shouldn't have done that.
0: Why not? You've been keeping me in butter and eggs for weeks. What's a few logs of wood?
2: A back-breaking chore.
0: Oh, not for me. That's how I keep limber these days. When the time comes that I can't split a cord of wood, well, I'll know that I'm done for.
2: Oh, you're a dear. Tell you what, first fire we make, you're going to share it with us.
0: I hoped you'd say that, Ellen. I was aiming for an invitation. And I'm going to accept. Oh, well, that is if you're sure James won't be too jealous.
2: Oh, Hank, you're wonderful.
1: Looks like this is the real thing, Hank.
0: Well, she's being a real fighter, James.
1: I'd better see if I can't get a hold of Dr. Morse.
0: Well, you'll do nothing of the sort. The wires are down to the count of the storm. I've already tried to reach up my phone.
1: Oh. Well, then I'll have to go
0: on. No, you'll stay here with Ellen. She needs you. I'll go into town and bring him out with me.
1: But the roads are icy, Hank, and there may be drifts, what with all this wind.
0: I know my way into town and out backwards, James. Now, you keep Ellen warm. Get some water on to boil, and I'll be back with Doc just as soon as possible.
1: I don't know what to say, Hank, or how to thank you.
0: Well, don't thank me yet. Just hope I get back in time. Now, James.
1: Yeah?
0: Tell Ellen. I love her, too. Tell her to keep her chin up.

0: Thank God. In time. James. Is it a boy or...
1: It's all over. A boy.
0: Here. Sit down. You look as though you needed a doctor. A boy, huh?
1: It's all over.

0: boy. And Ellen.
1: James. Is she all right? Is Ellen all right?
2: It's all over. For Ellen. She's dead. Why, God? Tell me why.
3: Slowly, Hank Morton tapped out his pipe, rose from the rocker, turned out the light, and carefully made his way to bed. He shivered as he quickly undressed in the chill autumn night. He was getting old, he reflected. If only he could stop thinking about James and Ellen, gone so soon, long before her time, and Penny, but mostly about James, his neighbor.
4: Oh, sure, I could appeal it, of course, Hank, but I couldn't do that, not and stay honest with myself.
5: Man, I know how you feel, yes. I wish I was a little younger, that's all.
4: Oh, you did your share in the last scrap. Now it's my turn now, and I don't mean to skip it.
5: Well, you have to be true to yourself, James. If you believe in what you're going to do, go ahead and do it. But what about Penny?
4: Well, if he were any older, I'd fight to stay home and bring him up right, but Hallie's just a kid, and maybe this won't mean too much heartache now.
5: Penny's got a lot of spring and bounce. Don't you worry about him, James. Besides,
4: I wanted to talk to you about that, Hank. It doesn't seem right that you should be burdening yourself with bringing up a youngster while I'm in service.
5: Oh, don't seem right, eh? And who could do it any better?
4: Oh, whoa there. Now, I didn't mean
5: Well, who's been teaching them to fish and heist to sail the sound? Who's been giving them little odds and ends of chores so that he can make himself useful around the place, huh?
4: Well, I'm sorry, Hank. I'm not ungrateful. I only wanted you to know
5: you
4: that
5: send
4: I...
5: that boy to any relatives, and I'll... Oh, Hank. I don't know what I'll do. Besides, maybe I'm being presumptuous, James, but I think Ellen would want him to grow up here, right at home, where he first saw daylight.
4: You've made me very happy, Hank. I know what Ellen would have wanted. Now that I know you want it that way, too, that's how it'll be. Thank God for you, neighbor.
3: The dawn came all too soon, carrying in its wake a tingling scent of upstate mountaintops and a hint of frosts to come. Both Penny and Hank woke early, did their chores briskly, and sat down to a steaming hot New England breakfast.
6: Swell elegant.
5: Yeah. Well, a growing body needs plenty of food. It's got to be good food, or else you wouldn't have no use for it, huh?
6: You're growing too, Uncle Hank, aren't you?
5: Well, I reckon so, Penny. Yeah, just like an old oak tree.
6: An oak tree?
5: Sure. Or a maple, or elm. Well, any kind of tree you want, Dave.
6: Oh, you're kidding, Uncle Hank.
5: Oh, no, sirree, Bob, I'm not. No.
6: How does it feel to be as old as you are?
5: Do you really think I'm old?
6: Well, not exactly. But you're lots older than I am.
5: Yeah, I reckon I am. Yeah. Well, but that don't make us any less friends, does it?
6: No, sirree. Next to my daddy, you're the only person I really like. But tell me, how does it feel to be... Well, you know.
5: Well, like I told you, young'un, like a tree must feel. Yeah, when you're young, like you, you feel like a sapling. Your roots ain't so long, they don't go so deep into the soil. But they're deep enough so as you can get nourishment, all the things you need for living out of the soil. And you bend in the wind. And if you're not too careful, the hot sun or the cold frost will blight you. It'll make you wither away before your time. That's how you feel when you're in the spring of life. Then comes summer. Your leaves fill out and they become a handsome green. A tree in summertime is something like your Daddy James. a grown man.
6: Gosh, Uncle Hank. I never thought... Gee.
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1: Tell me what it feels like.
2: No, I couldn't if I wanted to. I'm not that old. Besides, you're going to have to step brisk pace if you're intended to get to school before that old school bell rings. Go on now. Along with you. Go on.
3: The sun was rising higher in the heavens. Outside was peace, contentment, and rich fulfillment in harvest. But inside the house, it was much darker. Penny had gone to school. Old Hank sat quietly at the breakfast table, thinking again. His gnarled fingers reached into one of the pockets of the tattered old vest, which he seldom went without. They clutched a crumpled piece of paper, well read, only a few days old, but so well memorized he could almost hear the words coming from James' lips.
4: Neighbor, I don't know how to tell you this in words. All the gratitude I've stored up for years just won't seem to flow into sentences and grammatical construction. I wish I could express all the warm things I feel in my heart for you and what you've done for Penny and me. But I can't. And that brings me to a rather painful subject, Hank. A story of me. A story that has an ending. You see, old friend, I've been banged up a bit. And I won't be coming home. The medics don't give me much longer. A week or so, that's all. Nothing I can do about it. I fought. I'm still fighting. But some things must take their course. Just like the rivers which end up in the sea. No matter how their course may be changed,
2: they make their way to their everlasting home. It's my turn now. Promise me you'll tell Penny when the telegram comes. Maybe I've done you wrong by telling you this now, but somehow I feel that you should know first. We'll give you a chance to think over what and how to tell the youngster. Goodbye, Hank. I'll leave you with many burdens, more than you deserve to be laden with. Maybe they be light for your shoulders. Your loving friend and neighbor,

0: Huh? Oh. Hello, Elmer.
1: Morning, Hank.
0: Yeah, fine day. Fine out of day, huh?
1: Yep, couldn't be better. Oh, Hank, I've got a...
0: Got a wire for me?
1: Afraid I have. Came ringing out from town.
0: So it's come at last. Too soon.
1: Ain't you going to open it?
0: Huh? Well, no, Elmer. Not yet a while, no. I know what it says.
1: I'm sorry. Awful sorry, Hank.
0: Yeah, me too. James was a fine man.
1: You ain't going to tell the youngster for a while, are you?
0: Not tell Penny?
1: He's pretty young. You wouldn't want to hurt him more than necessary.
0: Well, you're wrong about that, Elmer. I am going to tell him.
1: But, Hank,
0: it wouldn't be fair not to. Neither to James nor to Penny.
1: You think it's wise, Hank?
0: It's the only thing to do, Elmer. The thing is... Well, how to do it?
2: You're awful solemn again, Uncle Hank.
0: Oh, am I, Penny?
2: Yeah. Please, I wish there was...

0: was something I could do to make you cheer up.
1: Oh, there, now, I'm sorry, young'un. It's the coming of winter, I guess. Hey, that reminds me, too. Never did finish that story of mine about growing old like a tree, did I?
0: Nope.
1: Well, I guess I will now. Yeah. You see, Penny, there are times when my story don't hold good. You see, sometimes a man has more than one job to do here on Earth. Maybe two big jobs. He finishes one. And God says, that's enough. The man's done his share. Maybe the other job is left undone. But there's always someone else to tend to it as part of his old job. Sometimes, too, the forest gets a little overcrowded. Some trees die so that others can reach the light, grow, live. That's the thing about winter, Penny. Sometimes it comes in a man's prime.
0: I understand.
1: Do you, boy? Are you sure?
0: Yes, Uncle Hank.
1: A telegram came today.
0: What? Where from? Who sent it?
1: Here, young. I haven't opened it. Maybe you'd better do it for me.
0: All right. The War Department regrets. Oh, Uncle Hank. It's Daddy. James. He's gone.
1: Yes, yes, yes. You see, it's like I was telling you. Sometimes a man's job is done in his prime. Sometimes, when he goes, a little more light and sun shines on those of us left behind. A little more life for us.
2: For a moment, nothing more was said. Then Penny stood up, walked to the door, and went out into the autumn night. Old Hank made as if to follow him, and then thought better of it. A young man's grief is a solitary thing. There'd be time to share it and to forget it. Hank busied himself about the house, tidying up the supper dishes, putting another log or two on the cheerful fire. He knew Penny would be all right. And now, for the first time in many months, he felt younger. His new burdens had overthrown the nagging load of the autumn of old age. Hank looked up at the autumn sky. Then he went inside, closed the door, and sat by the fire, waiting.

0: Le puliza kipenga. 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
1: Yep, it's the finals, guys. We're here.
2: There you go. What a tea. James, that means, you know, they'll obey. That's the literal translation, kind of. They'll see what we're made of.
3: Oh, wow.
2: Is that the general feeling of Arsenal fans at the moment?
3: Yeah, look, they've seen what we're made of. We're the champions, right? I guess I can say with glee, or at least joy in my voice. Yeah, I think he'll be partying, don't you think, as well as quite a few people throughout East Africa. Big team in your part
2: across
3: of the
2: world. Across the world.
3: Yeah.
2: I imagine across the world. Indeed. Many thanks for that. Now let's head to something that has been happening in Western East Africa. Tony Elumelu is a Nigerian billionaire, a prominent economist who chairs the United Bank for Africa and has been described as one of the most influential people in Africa by Time magazine. He just bought a 20% stake in Nigeria's largest oil explorer for $500 million, which is seen as a big step towards strengthening growth in Nigeria. Energy sector. So a good person to talk to when it comes to energy in Nigeria, which may be Africa's biggest oil producer, but suffers from unreliable power supply, frequent electricity cuts, and high petrol prices. In an interview with Focus on Africa, Mr. Elumelu discussed how Nigeria could take the next step. The BBC's Waihiga Mwaura began by asking him, given the shocks to oil, gas and petrol costs from the Iran war, whether he was also considering investing in refineries. His answer was yes.
4: I think there are many derivatives of the oil, crude oil. Refinery is one, petrochemical is another, fertilizers. But more importantly, for me, there's significant energy deficit in Africa. Gas is a major issue. Gas is a constraint. I have one of our businesses. We have 2,000 electric generating power plants, but we generate less than 700 megawatts a day. The major constraining factor is gas. But yes, about investing in refinery, yes. My friend is going to release his company soon, Dangote Refinery. I would like to invest. But more importantly, I think...
5: Are you talking to him about it?
4: No,
5: or your own independent in Africa's billionaires need to work.

0: 6:49, you're listening to WRVO Public Media this Wednesday morning. Coming up in about 15 minutes, six states voted in primary elections yesterday, with Republicans in Kentucky and Georgia voting on candidates that could reshape Congress in November. We'll hear more on yesterday's primaries. Plus, Acting Attorney General Todd Blanche was grilled on Capitol Hill by Democratic lawmakers yesterday over the creation of a new fund for people who claim they were targets of politicized prosecutions.
1: What is happening is you write the check, Trump and his cronies cash it, American taxpayers are going to foot the bill.
0: 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Weather for the day today, mostly cloudy, slight chance of a shower in some spots this morning, and then increasing sunshine and a mostly sunny afternoon. Temperatures will continue to drop this morning into the low 60s, and will then rise back into the mid-60s by this afternoon. Mostly more clouds tonight with lows in the 40s. For tomorrow, early clouds during the morning and then turning mostly sunny with highs around 60, and partly sunny on Friday with highs near 70. 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
2: The war in Iran is straining the region's economies and alliances. 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The Middle East's old power map is being redrawn fast. What happens to the Middle East when the world's most powerful broker stops playing peacekeeper? That's next time on 1A.
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3: From Marketplace, I'm Sabri Benishore in New York. Each year, the federal government spends about $3 billion fighting wildfires. And this season is off to a rough start. In March, Nebraska had its largest wildfire in state history. Right now, a fire outside of L.A. has forced evacuations. Experts say fire season is getting longer, and that costs money. Marketplace's Caitlin Tan looked into it.
5: Caitlin Trudeau's family has lived in Southern California a long time.
6: My grandfather's house actually burned down in one of the fires in January. Luckily, he was totally fine.
5: That was almost a year and a half ago, but fires are still on Trudeau's mind.
6: Like, we didn't have this when I was growing up. Like, it wasn't a thing that happened all the time.
5: Trudeau works for Climate Central, which tracks climate change, and she researches fire weather days.
6: Where you have really hot, dry, and windy weather conditions.
5: Compared to 50 years ago, parts of the West have two more of those hot and windy months.
6: And it basically sets the stage for extreme fire behavior.
7: More fire will just mean more suppression costs.
5: Jude Baham is an economist at Colorado State University. He says that in 2018, Congress set aside about $3 billion to help.
7: But they're starting to use almost all of that each year, too.
5: States are trying to fill the gaps, sometimes creatively, like Oregon taxing nicotine pouches. California taxes timber sales, and Wyoming just approved $5 million for two state crews that can

Good morning. It's 7:59. You're listening to WRVO Public Media on this Wednesday morning. Coming up next, we have an NPR news update. We'll get a check of regional news and a look at the weather. And in about 15 minutes on Morning Edition, FAA Administrator Brian Bedford faced tough questions yesterday from lawmakers about the state of the nation's air traffic control system and its efforts to increase staffing. We'll hear more coming up at 8:15 on Morning Edition on WRVO Public Media, your NPR news station from SUNY Oswego, WRVD Syracuse, WRVJ Watertown, WRVH Clayton, WRVN Utica, WSUC-FM Cortland, WRCU Hamilton, WMVQ Fenner, and WRVO Oswego and Syracuse. 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

0: It's 8:49. You're listening to WRVO Public Media. Thanks for being with us on this Wednesday morning. Coming up in about 15 minutes, six states voted in primary elections yesterday, with Republicans in Kentucky and Georgia voting on candidates that could reshape Congress in November. We'll hear more on those races coming up. Plus, Acting Attorney General Todd Blanche was grilled by Democratic lawmakers yesterday over the creation of a new fund for people who claim they were targets of politicized prosecutions.
1: What is happening is you write the check, Trump and his cronies cash it, American taxpayers are going to foot the bill.
0: 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Weather for today, mostly cloudy, chance of a shower in some spots around the region this morning. Then we'll see more sun later on today. Temperatures dropping through the morning, will be near 60 by midday. More clouds tonight, lows in the 40s. For tomorrow, some clouds early in the morning and then turning mostly sunny with highs near 60. And for the day on Friday, partly sunny with highs near 70. 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
2: The war in Iran is straining the region's economies and alliances. 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The Middle East's old power map is being redrawn fast. What happens to the Middle East when the world's most powerful broker stops playing peacekeeper? That's next time on 1A.
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5: From Marketplace, I'm Sabri Benishore in New York. Each year, the federal government spends about $3 billion fighting wildfires, and this season is off to a rough start. In March, Nebraska had its largest wildfire in state history. Right now, a fire outside of L.A. has forced evacuations. Experts say fire season is getting longer, and that costs money. Marketplace's Caitlin Tan looked into it.
6: Caitlin Trudeau's family has lived in Southern California a long time.
7: My grandfather's house actually burned down in one of the fires in January. Luckily, he was totally fine.
6: That was almost a year and a half ago, but fires are still on Trudeau's mind.
7: Like, you didn't have this when I was growing up. Like, it wasn't a thing that happened all the time.
6: Trudeau works for Climate Central, which tracks climate change, and she researches fire weather days.
7: Where you have really hot, dry, and windy weather conditions.
6: Compared to 50 years ago, parts of the West have two more of those hot and windy months.
7: And it basically sets the stage for extreme fire behavior.
8: More fire will just mean more suppression costs.
6: Jude Baham is an economist at Colorado State University. He says that in 2018, Congress set aside about $3 billion to help.
8: But they're starting to use almost all of that each year, too.
6: States are trying to fill the gaps, sometimes creatively, like Oregon taxing nicotine pouches. California taxes timber sales, and Wyoming just approved $5 million for two state crews that can fight fires.
9: Why the local firefighters can go back home, go back to their normal jobs, because a lot of them are volunteers.
6: Jared DeLay is with the Wyoming State Forestry Division. He says just 2 years ago, Wyoming had its second worst wildfire season ever, killing wildlife, livestock, burning prairies.
9: It may just be grass out there that was burning, but that grass could mean a lot to a rancher and their family.
6: And he's worried about this summer. The Mountain West is coming off one of the warmest and driest winters in history. I'm Caitlin Tan for Marketplace.
5: All right, let's do the numbers. Dow, S&P, and NASDAQ futures are all up in the 4 to 7/10% range, with Dow futures up 213 points. The yield on the 10-year Treasury is rising. It's at 4.65%.
3: 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It's currently valued at $5.3 trillion.
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3: There was a time, just a few short years ago, that Google was behind on AI. And AI was considered an existential threat to its business model, because who needs search when you have...

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1: So Google's parent company, Alphabet, its market capitalization, that's where you take the number of shares and you multiply it by the price, that measure of value increased by $1 trillion in a year. Big picture, what has been fueling that growth?
2: AI. So at some point last year, it all clicked. That Google has the chips to do AI. They have the data centers to place those chips and host the AI compute. They have the advanced model they call Gemini. They have all the consumers. They have search. And they were able to put all those pieces together, and now they're leading the way in AI.
1: So it sounds like basically they have a finger in every single pie all up and down the whole AI supply chain.
2: That's right. And that's very unique, because if you think about how the other parts of the artificial intelligence market, it's NVIDIA chips going to a Microsoft data center on an OpenAI model, and there may be a wrapper around that by Perplexity. So it's much more fragmented, and all those companies work well together, but in Google, that's not even an issue.
1: Speaking of the relationships between all these companies, there is this circularity in the investment between them. You know, the one invests in the other, invests in the other, invests in the first one. It's just a big circle. To what extent is Alphabet's increase in worth just a factor of that? You know, it invests in Anthropic, and then Anthropic's value goes up, so it looks like Google's value goes up.
2: That's a piece of it. But for Google, it's probably less than some of the other participants. If you think about NVIDIA and Microsoft and Amazon, a lot more of that is them feeding their customers that are feeding them back. For Google, it is really mostly that Anthropic relationship that's been a big boom for Google, but it doesn't explain all of their success. Now, to be fair to all of them, they're doing it to get artificial intelligence off the ground, to have enough compute, to have powerful enough models, and it is starting to pay off. If you look at the results of Anthropic and OpenAI combined, they are at more than $60 billion of annualized run rate. That's from no dollars 2 years ago. And those dollars, that's not circular. That is consumers and businesses paying to use AI.
1: Gil Luria, Managing Director and Head of Technology Research at D.A. Davidson. Gil, thank you so much.
2: Thank you.
1: In New York, I'm Sabri Benishore with the Marketplace Morning Report. 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
3: 8:59, you're listening to WRVO Public Media this Wednesday morning. Thanks for being with us. Coming up next, we have an NPR news update. We'll get a check of regional news and a look at the weather. And in about 20 minutes on Morning Edition, the longtime announcer of Wait, Wait, Don't Tell Me, the revered journalist Bill Curtis, is retiring. His final show airs this weekend. You'll hear it on WRVO Saturday morning at 11 and again Sunday afternoon at 4. We'll hear a conversation with Bill Curtis coming up at 9:21 on Morning Edition on WRVO Public Media, your NPR news station from SUNY Oswego, WRVD Syracuse, WRVJ Watertown, WRVH Clayton, WRVN Utica, WSUC-FM Cortland, WRCU Hamilton, WMVQ Fenner, and WRVO Oswego and Syracuse, and we're also streaming online at WRVO.org.
4: Good morning. President Trump helped defeat another of his Republican targets in Congress. Representative Thomas Massie was not lockstep with Trump and lost his primary. We'll run down more election results on Morning Edition from NPR News. China's Xi Jinping is meeting with Russia's Vladimir Putin less than a week after his summit with Trump. I'm Leila Fadel.
5: And I'm Martinez. Will Putin walk away with concrete deals to sell more of his country's oil to China? Also, Denver has a plan to heat and cool buildings downtown without using fossil fuels. And before his final show on Wait,

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1: So enslaved 9 individuals, 2 of whom seized their freedom from the first president.
2: The National Park Service removed several exhibitions there about enslaved people earlier this year, sparking an ongoing legal battle.
1: And one of the ways that you can lose a site is through erasure. What happened there is gradually forgotten or intentionally erased.
2: Many of the sites on this year's list are endangered due to neglect or development, Quillen says, like one in California that was notorious during World War II.
1: Tule Lake, which was a segregation center where Japanese Americans who actually demanded their right to freedom of speech were incarcerated in a maximum security prison and threatened with deportation, and some of whom were deported and their citizenship was stripped.
2: Now Tule Lake is a national monument. But the National Trust says only a small portion is protected, with much of the rest threatened by a proposed airfield fence. Other sites on this year's endangered list include the oldest surviving Quaker meeting house in Massachusetts and a hotel in Montgomery, Alabama that served Black Americans in the days of Jim Crow. All need significant restoration. And all, says Carol Quillen, exemplify self-determination and commitment to equality.
1: To me, that's the best of the United States. We are at our best when we recognize that individuals have stood up for these things, and it's our job to stand up for these things that we say we believe in.
2: To commemorate the 250th anniversary of the Declaration of Independence, the National Trust is, for the first time, giving each endangered site a direct grant of $25,000. Netta Ulipi, NPR News.
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6: More than 2.5 months into a war the president promised would last weeks, there's still no deal, no clear victory, and no end in sight. From WAMU and NPR in Washington, this is 1A. Hi, I'm Todd Zwillick in for Jen White. Today on 1A, how is the war in Iran rewriting the power map in the Middle East? Which countries are coming out stronger, and how are people across the region thinking about it all? Greg Kallstrom is with us in studio. He's the Middle East correspondent at The Economist. He's based in Dubai, and in 15 years on the beat, he's covered everything from the Arab Spring protests to the aftermath of the October 7th attacks. He's here to answer your questions. What do you want to know about the war in Iran? 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Greg Kallstrom, right after these headlines.
7: Live from NPR News in Washington, I'm Corva Coleman. The Ebola outbreak in the Democratic Republic of Congo and Uganda has likely sickened more than 600 people. That's according to the World Health Organization. As NPR's Jonathan Lambert reports, the suspected death toll is now over 130 people.
8: This Ebola outbreak is already the third largest on record, despite only being declared last Friday. At a press conference on Wednesday, WHO officials said that given the scale, the outbreak likely started a couple months ago and was spreading undetected. Here's WHO Director General Tedros Adhanom Ghebreyesus.
9: WHO assesses the risk of the epidemic

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2: 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You're listening to WRVO Public Media this Wednesday morning. Coming up next, we have Bird Note. We'll get a check of NPR News and a look at the weather. And as we continue with the second hour of 1A, toxic mercury emissions are on the rise, along with rates of black lung disease. We'll hear more on the impacts of the Trump administration's push to revitalize coal. It's coming up as we continue with 1A on WRVO Public Media, your NPR News station from SUNY Oswego, WRVD Syracuse, WRVJ Watertown, WRVH Clayton, WRVN Utica, WSUC-FM Cortland, WRCU Hamilton, WMVQ Fenner, and WRVO Oswego and Syracuse, and streaming online at WRVO.org.
3: This is Bird Note. What a lovely song! The very sound of spring. A mellow, burbled refrain from the edge of a meadow. A shimmer of blue against the still, wintry landscape confirms our eager hope. An eastern bluebird has just returned north. A male bluebird stands atop a wooden nest box attached to a fence post. He's an eastern bluebird, a small thrush, and he gleams deep blue with a rusty orange breast. The bluebird's song and his alert presence assert his claim to this territory. But an intruder, a tree swallow, dives toward the nest box. With a rough chatter and raised wings, the bluebird warns the swallow away. Bluebirds rely on nest boxes. In the mid-20th century, their numbers in the Northeast declined to the lowest level ever, due largely to nesting competition from non-native starlings and house sparrows. Conservation groups stepped up, setting out bluebird trails of nest boxes built just right for these beautiful birds. Eastern bluebirds have rebounded, and we can still count on them to welcome the arrival of spring. This episode is brought to you by Wild Delight Bird Food, which aims to support wild bird populations with clean, nutritious ingredients in every blend. 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
4: Live from NPR News in Washington, I'm Corva Coleman. The liberal icon and former Massachusetts Democratic Congressman Barney Frank has died at his home. That's according to a close friend who confirmed his death to member station WBUR in Boston. Frank was 86. He had been receiving hospice care for congestive heart failure. He was the first gay member of Congress to come out publicly, which he did in 1987. Frank explained he had supported efforts to fight all forms of discrimination against the LGBTQ community for years.
5: Throughout the 70s, I became more and more an active and prominent leader on gay rights, and I was increasingly depressed by the disparity between my advocating the rights for everybody else and then denying myself any chance to participate in it.
4: He spoke there to NPR's Fresh Air in 2015. To mark Cuban Independence Day, Secretary of State Marco Rubio issued a Spanish-language message to the Cuban people today. NPR's Ada Peralta reports. It comes as the U.S. ratchets up pressure against the Cuban government.
6: Secretary of State Marco Rubio says Cuba is suffering not because of a U.S. blockade, but because their government has placed the good of a few insiders ahead of the good of the Cuban people. Rubio said the only thing in the way of a better future for Cuba is the people who control their country. If owning your own business and having the right to vote is possible outside Cuba, he said, why is it not possible?

0: on the next Fresh Air. How can a politician lie to the electorate and not face legal consequences? Even a lie as consequential as President Trump's claim that he won the 2020 election? In a new book, Andrew Weissman explains how we got here and suggests ways to hold politicians accountable. Weissman was the lead prosecutor in the Mueller investigation. Join us.
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8: It's 1A. I'm Todd Zwillick. Every year, the Library of Congress picks 25 pieces of audio that represent American history to add to the National Recording Registry. Our annual Sounds of America series features some of the latest selections every Wednesday over the next month. Today, The Go-Go's. Their debut album, Beauty and the Beat, in 1981, made the band a household name, and the band made history as the first and only all-female band to play their own instruments and write their own songs on the way to a number one record. And it all started on the streets of Hollywood.
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2: 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Thanks for tuning in this Wednesday on WRVO Public Media. I'm Jason Smith, and thanks for tuning in for today's 1A. 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
3: Special education teachers are in short supply all over the country. 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
5: From WHYY in Philadelphia, I'm Terry Gross with Fresh Air. Today, President Trump's controversial settlement with the Justice Department over his lawsuit against the IRS. We get an explanation and analysis from Andrew Weissman. He formerly served as chief of the Justice Department's fraud section, general counsel at the FBI, and a lead prosecutor in the Mueller investigation. We'll also talk about Weissman's new book, Liar's Kingdom, about why politicians who knowingly mislead or make false statements to the public should be held legally accountable, just as corporate executives are held legally accountable when they lie to shareholders about corporate profits.
6: Why is it that we care about the value of stock more than we care about the ballot box?
5: That's coming up on Fresh Air. First News.
7: Live from NPR News in Washington, I'm Windsor Johnston. Several candidates backed by President Trump scored victories in yesterday's Republican primaries, reinforcing the president's influence within the GOP ahead of the November midterms. NPR's Domenico Montanaro reports one of the most closely watched races was in Kentucky, where Congressman Tal Massey lost to a Trump-endorsed challenger.
8: Trump is on something of a revenge tour. The latest casualty, Congressman Thomas Massey of Kentucky. He lost to a Trump-backed challenger by about 10 points Tuesday night, and he saw tens of millions of dollars spent against him. In fact, it was the most expensive House primary in history, with $33 million spent on TV ads. Massey was a thorn in Trump's side, helping force the release of millions of pages of the Epstein files, for example. Now he joins a list of perceived political enemies that Trump has gone after, often successfully, in GOP primaries. But while Trump has proven his strength with the Republican base, general elections are a different story, and that'll likely put Republican candidates in swing districts in tough positions this fall. Domenico Montanaro, NPR News, Washington.
7: President Trump says he's in no hurry to make a deal with Iran. NPR's Franco Ordonez says a state of limbo surrounds any negotiations.
9: The threat the U.S. could strike this weekend speaks to the uncertainty some former officials like Mona Yacoubian, who is now at the Center for Strategic and International Studies, say is turning into a, quote, frozen conflict that could extend for months.
10: The bigger fear is also just that there is no resolution. Or there's a resolution that leads to Iran's retaining de facto control over the Strait of Hormuz and Iran being able to continue to be disruptive.
9: She called that a kind of half solution where Trump's constant threats and the potential retaliation impair any real movement toward economic repair or economic growth. Franco Ordonez, NPR News.
7: Target stores are enjoying a sales bump. NPR's Scott Horsley reports the discount chain is one of several big retailers

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2: 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So we hope you can join us again tomorrow at that time. Our midday news magazine, Here and Now, is coming up next at 2 o'clock. As always, an NPR News update will begin things for us. And I'll be back to check our afternoon weather forecast following the news. 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
3: Common Counselor Jimmy Manto spares no words when talking about technology that monitors individuals by their physical attributes.
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3: 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Counselor Corey Williams says lawmakers have chosen a model that uses civil litigation.
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5: It's Here and Now, one of the first recognized albums expressing an Asian American identity, is preserved at the Smithsonian. The landmark 1973 album Grain of Sand was created by three Asian American activists and musicians. The genre-defying music combines folk, jazz, and blues, and is often considered a blend of political statements within a collective art project. As we look at 25 objects that tell the story of America in honor of the country's 250th birthday, we invited Smithsonian curator Sojin Kim to discuss the legacy of A Grain of Sand. Sojin, welcome to Here and Now.
6: Hi, thank you for having me. 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
5: Yeah, well, you know, we have to start listening to some music, right? So let's hear a little bit of one of the songs from Grain of Sand. And this song is titled, We Are the Children.

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1: On the next Fresh Air, actor Rose Byrne. She's nominated for a Tony for her leading role in the revival of Noel Coward's Fallen Angels. She was nominated for an Oscar for her role in the film If I Had Legs, I'd Kick You. She co-starred in the films Bridesmaids, Spy, and Neighbors, and in the TV shows Platonic and Damages. 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
1: Boards with at least 350 houses from buying up any more. Investors can build new homes to rent out, but the House version of the bill strips out the Senate's requirement that those houses get sold off after 7 years. The bill now heads back to the Senate to consider for final passage. Stephen Bisaha, NPR News.
2: Facebook parent company Meta is cutting about 8,000 employees and shifting another 7,000 into jobs that are more directly related to AI, NPR's John Ruich reports.
3: Meta flagged the job cuts last month, and a company spokesperson said affected employees were notified on Wednesday. The parent company of Facebook and Instagram has been retooling and investing heavily in artificial intelligence. It expects to spend nearly twice as much on capital expenditures this year as it did last year, and much of that will go into its efforts to catch up to rivals in the AI race. The job cuts and reorganization come at a challenging time for Meta. Earlier this year, it lost two court cases claiming its platforms have been harmful to children and young people's mental health. And in June, it'll return to court to face school districts suing over claims that social media companies caused a costly mental health and addiction crisis among students. John Ruich, NPR News.
2: Single Gen Z women are outpacing the men of their generation when it comes to buying a home. They accounted for 35% of all home buyers in their generation, while single Gen Z men represented 18%. This is NPR.
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5: Good evening. From WRVO, I'm Mark Levoner. It's 5:04. People across the state voted on school budgets yesterday, with most budgets passing. WRVO's Dave Bullard rounds up results from central New York.
6: School budgets tend to pass on the first vote in New York State, and in central New York, the 2026 edition of budget votes was no exception. Across the five counties of central New York, of 41 out of 48 school districts that have publicly reported their results, all 41 were approved. Voters in Auburn, Cortland, and Fulton were presented with budgets that contain significant layoffs. Auburn's budget cuts 13 positions, including 3 teachers and 3 administrators, while adding 10 special education positions. Fulton voters approved a budget that cuts 54 positions in order to make up what would have been a $5 million deficit this coming year. The vote was 56% in favor. Cortland voters approved a budget that required a supermajority vote above 60% because the tax increase was higher than the state cap. 47 positions will be cut, but the budget preserves extracurricular activities. School budgets tend to pass without controversy across the state. Last year, according to the New York State School Boards Association, more than 96% of all school budgets were approved. Most of the budgets that failed on the first vote required a 60% supermajority in order to raise taxes higher than the state's cap. For WRVO News, I'm Dave Bullard.
5: In Oneida County, the Rome City School District was the only one in the region whose budget failed to pass. In the North Country, the Ogdensburg City School budget failed to pass by just 28 votes. These districts now have to either rework their budget proposals or put their existing budget up for a revote next month. If the budget fails a second time, a pared-down contingency budget would need to be put in place. For more regional news coverage, visit WRVO.org. Weather for the region tonight, mainly cloudy skies, a low near 46. For tomorrow, on Thursday, sunshine. Temperatures in the upper 50s to low 60s. For tomorrow night, partly cloudy, a low near 42. And on Friday, mainly sunny skies with a high close to 70.
7: This is All Things Considered from NPR News. I'm Juana Summers.
8: And I'm Scott Detrow. The U.S. government has indicted former Cuban President Raul Castro on charges including murder in connection with the 1996 downing of 2 civilian aircraft that killed 4 people, 3 of them U.S. citizens. Acting U.S. Attorney General Todd Blanche made the announcement in Miami.
9: Today, we are announcing an indictment charging Raul Castro and several others with conspiracy to kill U.S. nationals.
8: NPR's Ader Peralta is in Miami and joins us now. Hey, Ader.
10: Hey there, Scott.
8: Tell us more about these charges. Why exactly is Raul Castro being charged?
10: So these charges go back to 1996, and it has to do with this group from Miami called Brothers to the Rescue. They used to fly small

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2: 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I'm Mark Levonier. Hear All Things Considered again tomorrow afternoon at 4. Up next, it's As It Happens and NPR News. Later, it's the Capitol Press Room. Assemblymember Sarah Clark, a Rochester area Democrat, explains why she thinks New York needs to level the playing field in home purchases. Her legislation is designed to promote the practice of property inspections for buyers. 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
3: Hello, I'm Neil Kirksall.
4: And I'm Chris Howden. Coming up on As It Happens...
3: Their man in Havana, former Cuban President Raul Castro, has been indicted in the U.S. for his alleged role in the downing of two planes in 1996. I'll speak with a former Miami prosecutor who's been waiting 30 years for this day.
4: And it really did look darkest before the dawn. A Saskatchewan couple is grateful they picked an early morning shift over a long weekend camping trip because it means they were awake to save their neighbors from a devastating house fire.
3: Those stories and more coming up for you on the Wednesday edition of As It Happens.

0: It took 30 years, but the United States has indicted former Cuban President Raul Castro on charges of murder and conspiracy. Today, the U.S. Justice Department announced criminal charges related to a 1996 incident in which Cuban fighter jets shot down two small planes operated by Brothers to the Rescue, a Cuban exile group based in Miami. All four people on board, including three U.S. citizens, were killed. Raul Castro was Cuba's defense minister at the time. Today, Cuban President Miguel Díaz-Canel condemned the charges and accused the U.S. of lying. Mr. Castro is 94 years old. At a press conference today, a reporter asked acting U.S. Attorney General Todd Blanche whether he will actually end up in a U.S. courtroom.
1: We indict men outside of this country all the time, and there's all kinds of different ways that we get them here. The reason why we indict somebody is because we want them here to face justice in front of a jury of their peers. So how we go about doing that obviously depends on the circumstances in the case, and I'm not going to go beyond that, but we expect, we didn't indict, this isn't a show indictment. This is an indictment because we expect that there was a warrant issued for his arrest. So we expect that he will show up here

0: Thanks for being with us this Wednesday on WRVO. I'm Mark Livonier. Coming up next, it's the Capitol Press Room, then it's Fresh Air at 9. On the program, why can a politician lie to the electorate and not face legal consequences? Even a lie as consequential as President Trump's that he won the 2020 election. In a new book, Andrew Weissman explains how we got here and suggests ways to hold politicians accountable. Weissman was a lead prosecutor in the Mueller investigation. That's at 9 on WRVO. In Oswego and Syracuse at 89.9. In Utica at 91.9. 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
1: I'm David Lombardo, and you're listening to WCNY's The Capitol Press Room. On today's show, we'll hear from State Senator Jake Ashby, a Capitol Region Republican who's pushing legislation to ensure New Yorkers have health insurance flexibility if they are suddenly at risk of having a health care provider they rely on become out of network. And in the second half of the show, we'll dissect Governor Kathy Hochul's plans to reform New York's civil liability laws in an attempt to lower car insurance premiums. Our guest, Assemblymember Jen Lunsford, a Rochester area Democrat who has become a leading voice on the issue for the Assembly majority, will explain her reservations to the proposed changes. But first, we'll check in with Assemblymember Sarah Clark, a Rochester area Democrat who's looking to level the playing field in the residential home market to ensure that prospective buyers are aware of and are utilizing their rights to a property inspection. It's all coming up right here on WCNY's The Capitol Press Room.
2: Live from NPR News in Washington, I'm Ryland Barton. Former Cuban President Raul Castro is facing charges in the U.S. for his alleged involvement in the deaths of humanitarian workers 30 years ago. President Trump told reporters today that Cuba is free.
3: I think it's a very big moment for people that, not only Cuban Americans, but people that came from Cuba, that want to go back to Cuba, people that want to see their family in Cuba. I think this is a very big day, very important day. They supported me to the nth degree.
2: The Justice Department says Castro played a role in shooting down two planes carrying members of the exile group Brothers to the Rescue in 1996. Four people, including three U.S. citizens, died. And the Justice Department has indicted a former federal prosecutor for sending herself a copy of Special Counsel Jack Smith's report on the investigation into President Trump's classified documents case. NPR's Jacqueline Diaz has more.
4: Prosecutors allege that Carmen Mercedes Leinberger emailed a copy of the report to her personal email in January 2025 and tried to hide the fact that she was doing this. The grand jury indictment says she downloaded the documents and emailed them with titles like chocolatecakerecipe.pdf. The indictment doesn't say what Leinberger planned to do with the documents. At the time, a federal judge had ordered the report sealed. Judge Eileen Cannon has since ordered the report permanently sealed. Leinberger served as the managing assistant U.S. attorney in Fort Pierce, Florida. She pleaded not guilty to four felony charges, including theft of government property. Jacqueline Diaz, NPR News.
2: The commercial rocket company SpaceX has filed paperwork for what could be the biggest initial public offering in history. As NPR's Jeff Brumfield reports, its financial disclosures show the company's ambitions and how much it's spending.
5: SpaceX has already cornered the market on rocket launches, and it's built the world's only satellite internet service. Going forward, it wants to construct data centers in space, build bases on the moon, and eventually put humans on the surface of Mars. Reaching these goals could make SpaceX one of the most valuable companies in history. But to fulfill its ambitions, the financial disclosures showed SpaceX spending eye-watering amounts of money. Last year, its AI division, xAI, spent close to $12 billion. The company spent another $3 billion developing its massive new rocket Starship. Overall, SpaceX lost money in the first quarter of this year. Only its satellite internet service turned a profit. Jeff Brumfield, NPR News.
2: The U.S. military says it boarded an Iranian-flagged oil tanker in the Gulf of Oman that was suspected of trying to violate the American blockade. It's at least the fifth vessel to be boarded since the Trump administration began the blockade of Iranian shipping. U.S. Central Command says the ship was searched and redirected. You're listening to NPR News from Washington.